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And you've been listening to the KMUD's Muddy Desk, local and live. Today we had Ja Bruce, all the way from Jamaica and down the road. You'll see him at Reggae on the River. And we'll just play, we've been playing all reggae local artists. We had some Misawa, some Daryl Cherney, some Thicker Than Thieves, some Rod Dill and the Ideals, the Irie Rockers, some Garth Vader with Ishi Dube. And then right now we're just doing some dub. Found a local person in the dub section. And we're going to continue on with some of my favorite girls that ever graced our local live back in the day, Vidagua.

Little Soham Locals, Reggae Music Day. That was Jade Steele. Now I want to highlight a couple of singles from Arcata, Jay the Sarge, and the Wisdom Band. This is their new single right now.

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1: Yeah, well, it's 5:20, hour late on the 4:20, but we all love Mary Jane. I just want to say thank you for joining us on the KMED's Local Live Muddy Dash Show. Today we had Ja Bruce and listen to a little Garth Vader, go out with some Ja Bruce and have the public affairs on at 5:30. Thanks for joining us on KMED.

All right, it's 5:24. You're listening to KMED, Local Live, Muddy Desk. I'm going to go out with Ja Bruce. Want to give big thanks to him and y'all here in Soham. You heard how much he loves us down here and in this world of ours, this great big reggae world. Hopefully you can all join him at the Reggae on the River. All right, so I'm going to go out one of his songs, and then we'll come in to the public affairs. Again, thanks for joining us today on the KMED's Muddy Desk.

0: Many people are concerned about the proliferation of plastic in our lives and do what we can to minimize our use of plastic and try to recycle it. Welcome to Mothering Earth, your source for sustainable living news. I'm Salwa Khan. Meanwhile, the oil, gas, and petrochemical industries have been and are working to increase the production of plastic. Plastic production has been going up every year. Beth Gardner is an award-winning environmental journalist whose latest book is Plastic Inc., The Secret History and Shocking Future of Big Oil's Biggest Bet. I asked Gardner why she wrote the book.
1: I've always been one of those people who carries around my reusable bag to the grocery store. I carry around my, you know, my water bottle with me. I hate it if I forget the bags and I have to use, you know, disposable bags from the store. I'm kicking myself if I'm out for a walk and I'm thirsty and, you know, I don't want to buy a bottle of water because I've forgotten mine. So that's sort of the background. And then one day, 7 or 8 years ago, I think it is now, I saw this article. It was in The Guardian, and it felt like kind of a gut punch, I think, in retrospect and in the moment, because this article said that, while I and so many people out in the world like me were so distressed by the proliferation of plastic in our lives, that the biggest oil companies in the world, the Exxons and the Shells, and these huge, very profitable players, were actually ramping up to make more plastic than ever. The article was specific to U.S. production, and the headline was that they were planning to increase their output of plastic by something like 40% in the coming years, and they were pouring hundreds of billions of dollars into the manufacturing facilities that they needed to do that. So it just came as such a shock, this idea that, you know, I, and obviously I'm one of millions and millions of people who feel and behave this way, was so upset about the plastic everywhere around me in my life. And the images, those viral photos and videos we've all seen of sort of beaches carpeted with plastic and turtles with a straw up their nose, right? This is something people really care about. And I know so many people who are trying to use less plastic in their own lives. So the idea that we were sort of up against this kind of invisible, you know, in the sense that I was not even aware as an environmental journalist that this was happening, push in the other direction, you know, for so many of us, we view this issue through this lens of kind of personal responsibility, individual action, you know, what can I do to use less plastic in my own life, which is great. And I don't cast aspersions on that at all. And I still do it. But, you know, what I tried to do with this book is to shift the lens to more of a corporate and political accountability, because I think that's really where we need to look for the roots of this problem.
0: In the book, you provide a fascinating history about the development of plastic type materials, starting with celluloid. Give us a little bit of that history.
1: Sure. So the modern era of plastics really started in the very late 1930s and through and after World War II. But if you go back to even the 1860s, that's when the earliest plastics were being developed. And, you know, an interesting difference between those two eras is that in the earliest days, there was really new materials were being developed and researched as a way to respond to sort of really specific needs in the marketplace. So the earliest plastic, celluloid, which we know from sort of film still and moving pictures were, you know, filmed on celluloid, but it was used for all kinds of everyday products, including dentures, funnily enough, was really developed in response to a very specific need. And that was a contest that was sponsored by a billiard ball company. Billiards was a very popular game at the time. The balls were made from ivory, from the tusks of elephants, and you actually needed ivory was used widely in, you know, sort of the handles of hairbrushes and mirrors, hand mirrors, piano keys, things like that. They needed a very, very specific and high grade type of ivory for billiard balls. And the elephant populations of the world were being decimated by this. So a guy named John Wesley Hyatt, who was a printer in upstate New York, began playing around with all kinds of different materials. He was taking cellulose from cotton. So this was actually one of the plastics that was derived from natural materials rather than from fossil fuels, which is where we get most modern plastics. But it's an interesting example because, you know, at the time, and it's sort of a painful irony as we look back, plastics were seen and John Wesley Hyatt's company promoted them this way as sort of a way to break the link between humanity's need and desire for sort of modern manufactured goods and the natural world. Up until then, if you wanted to make something, you know, you had to look to the earth for your raw materials, whether that was, you know, trees for wood or paper, whether it was, you know, shellac from the secretions of the Southeast Asian lac beetle, whether it was silk from silkworms, you know, and those materials had a limited supply, and it had an impact on, you know, the earth, to on the environment, to sort of be harvesting them in ever growing quantities. So plastics at the beginning looked like a way to sort of spare some of those resources, whether it was the tusks of elephants or, you know, the trees of our forests. Obviously, it's turned out differently today, but that was kind of the beginning. And what began to change in the more modern era of plastics leading up to and after World War II was that kind of the relationship between supply and demand began to be turned on its head. So, you know, as I said in the beginning, the earliest plastics in the mid and late 1800s were about filling a really specific need. And later on, they became a way of making use of sort of byproducts of oil and gas that would have otherwise gone to waste and could be monetized if they could be turned into something else, which ended up being plastic. And that dynamic of this inversion of supply and demand, I think, is very unique to and characteristic of plastic and its role in our world even today. And it begins with the roots of this material in oil and gas.
0: You're listening to Mothering Earth. I'm Salwa Khan, here today with Beth Gardner, award-winning journalist and author of Plastic, Inc. In the 1940s through the 60s, there was sort of an avalanche of new plastic products. Is that right?
1: You know, in the late 1930s and into World War II, we saw the development of a whole host of new plastics, including, really importantly, polyethylene and nylon. These resulted from, experimentation that scientists across the world were doing with these byproducts of oil and gas that didn't really have much of a use, but they had a lot of interesting chemical properties. And during the war, polyethylene and nylon in particular turned out to be incredibly useful. Nylon was used for parachutes and all kinds of other military equipment. Polyethylene, which is today the world's most widely used plastic, had its first and one of its most essential uses in lightweighting radar sets so that Allied pilots could carry radar on their planes. And it increased their effectiveness tremendously. After the war, it became clear that with those sort of military markets no longer there, became clear to the industry, which was the oil and petrochemical companies producing all this plastic, that they would need to find new markets. Very quickly, sort of consumer products companies, manufacturers of everything from toys to telephones and typewriters, began buying up some of these materials, these plastics that were suddenly flooding onto the market as the producers ramped up their volume. And as they looked around for, you know, how to sell them and how to get them into stores and into people's homes, one thing that became clear was that, packaging would be a really good way to do that. So this was a time, you have to remember, when when people had really grown up through the Depression and the war on an ethos of sort of reusing, make do and mend. You know, you fix something, you use it again, you don't throw it out. So there was a line from a writer I read who was covering some of these issues that said consumers had to be taught how to waste. You know, we had to be trained to not, you know, bring the Coke bottle back to the store so that it could be carted back to the bottling plant and refilled again, but instead to throw the bottle in the trash. And it's interesting now because that disposability is such a just sort of fundamental part of our modern world. I think we don't really question how it came about, but disposability was really very intentionally invented and sort of promulgated by huge companies, whether they were, you know, the Coca-Colas of the world, which had built an enormous and extremely sophisticated system of reuse where bottles would be shipped back to the bottling facility and refilled dozens and dozens, sometimes up to 100 times per bottle. There was a fellow in the plastics industry who gave a speech at an industry conference in, I think it was the 1960s in New York, who explained that that was a sort of lost opportunity for profit, not only for Coke, but for plastics and packaging companies. If one bottle is reused 90 or 100 times, well, then, gosh, you could actually replace it with 90 or 100 bottles and sell them to the drink company and then on to the consumer who would pay the price. So this idea of disposability was really very lucrative to a lot of industries, from the oil and gas producers on to the petrochemical companies, excuse me, that made the plastic. And the companies that were using it to package their goods, whether it was food and drink or, all the packaged items we're used to seeing in the stores today, it was an opportunity for them to increase their profits. So this model of disposability is often sort of described today as like, oh, well, we sort of quotes, we, the consumers, are lazy and we want convenience and we just want throw away everything. But we never really demanded that. This was a model that was pushed on us. And in fact, there was some testimony at the time from the head of a major Coke division who spoke to Congress and said that consumers were actually pretty happy with reusable bottles. They were not demanding throwaways at all, but it was pushed on us and then we were blamed for it.
0: Something I found shocking in the book is how marketing and advertising was used to make consumption of products a way of life for Americans.
1: Actually, one of the sort of founders of modern marketing was a nephew of Sigmund Freud. And he kind of weaponized a lot of his uncle's insights about the human psyche to understand that it's not just the need for a product that makes you pull out your wallet in the store, right? It could be anything from sort of envy and insecurity to fear and kind of a desire for safety. So advertisers, you know, first actually began targeting the manufacturers. The plastics industry saw that if they could convince the makers of, you know, goods for the home to shift their material from, you know, aluminum or metal or cardboard or whatever they had used before into plastic, that would be a way to get more of their material into the markets, but that they aimed at the consumers too. There were huge, you know, spreads in major national magazines like Good Housekeeping, kind of describing how plastics would bring a new era of convenience and it would save the women of America, the housewives of America, from so much work if they could, kind of buy packaged foods, convenience foods in the grocery store instead of slaving for hours over the stove. So it was a real concerted push. And there were, you know, this was the time, the 1950s and 60s, it's Mad Men, right? Advertising grew into an enormous industry. And it was aimed at sort of turning America into a country of consumers where kind of buying things would be central to people's lives.
0: At some point, the big oil companies knew that the burning of fossil fuels, including oil and gas, were damaging the Earth's environment. What did they do about it?
1: Yeah, well, you know, I think as we know from some of the incredible reporting that has been done in recent years by first by journalists from Inside Climate News and the Los Angeles Times under the heading of Exxon New. Some of these companies, including but not limited to Exxon, did some of the earliest and most sophisticated climate research that's been done, or it certainly that was available at the time, as far back as the 1960s and 70s. Some of their predictions are coming true today with, you know, actually really astonishing accuracy in terms of temperature rises and sea level rises and all of the impacts we know that that's having, the wildfires and the storms and the droughts and the heat. They did not warn the world. They buried the science. They trashed any independent scientists who tried to, sound the alarm. And in the meantime, they began pouring money into, securing their own infrastructure, right? There's some shocking reporting in these Exxon News stories about how they spent money to elevate their, coastal sort of drilling and protect their own infrastructure, their oil and gas drilling equipment and roads and all of that, from the climate impacts that they knew would come while they were telling the rest of us that, it wasn't true. And in fact, there's, a tremendous amount of litigation today focused on exactly that, that they knew and they lied to us and they tried to cover it up. And one thing that I learned in reporting this book, which is absolutely fascinating, is that they also began looking for new markets for plastic, because particularly today, as the realities of climate change have become ever more undeniable, although obviously there are still many people who deny them, the oil and gas industry can, in fact, see that demand for oil and gas as fuels in the coming years is really threatened and pretty likely to plateau and eventually decline as electric vehicles become more and more common and clean energy is now undercutting, as we know, fossil fuels as a source of electricity as well. So these companies, the Exxons and the Saudi Aramcos of the world, can see that their markets are threatened in the future. And if they can put more and more of their production, the oil and gas they take out of the ground, into making plastic rather than selling them as, gas to put in your car, then that's a way for them to continue drilling, perpetuate this unbelievably destructive business model that they've created and that we don't really need anymore. If they can sell us more plastic, push more plastic into the market, that's a way for them to keep monetizing that oil and gas. So, it's evolved over the years, but that's to me the sort of plastic strategy, these plastic dreams that the industry is so wrapped up with now, is very much rooted in these decades of climate denial and delay that we've seen as far back as the 60s and 70s.
0: I was surprised to read in your book that sneakers are almost entirely plastic. Talk about the many plastics we encounter every day.
1: It's a word we often use in the singular, right? Like this cup is made from plastic. But in fact, there are thousands and thousands and thousands of plastics. And there are sort of like big families of plastic, almost like polyethylene is often referred to as a type of plastic. But there are, I don't even know the number. There's a tremendous number of different kinds. Same thing for polyurethane. These are very common plastics, but they come in just innumerable iterations, right? Because the chemical recipe can just kind of be adjusted and tweaked. They put in additional chemicals that are called additives to change the properties. It's hard, it's soft, it's dense, it's floppy, it's foamed, solidified. It's all kinds of different colors. It's got a different kind of level of pliability. I think one thing that is so sort of characteristic of plastic's role in our world is, like, thinking about this when I wrote the book, if I look, or if you look at a table, for example, or a piece of paper, we kind of know intuitively on some level that started out as a tree. But if you look at, I'm holding a pair of plastic reading glasses in my phone, in my hand right now, or my phone, or a pair of sneakers, as you say, what, I don't think we have that intuitive sense of kind of what that is. What did it actually start as? And that's sort of a tip off, I guess. If you can't answer that question, I would say there's a pretty good chance it's plastic. You know, I think when we have this conversation about kind of plastic pollution, plastic waste, it tends to focus on the obvious items, right? The disposable utensils that you get with a takeout order, the packaging, the plastic wrap, plastic bags. But right, a pair of sneakers is made of, you know, probably dozens of different kinds of plastic, nylons and foamed polyurethanes, every piece of it, from the sole to the laces, to the uppers, to the sort of padding under your foot, right? The same is true for sort of mattresses. There's a tremendous amounts of synthetic textiles, you know, in our rugs, our furniture, our curtains and drapes, and that are all based on, whether it's nylons or polyethylenes, polyesters, different kinds of synthetic fibers. And we don't sort of think about this as directly, I think, when we think about kind of plastic and plastic waste, but these are all different iterations of plastics. They're all polymers, is the technical term, that are created from different byproducts of oil and gas, and turned through, you know, tremendously complicated and energy intensive and polluting chemical processes into the materials that are all around us every day.
0: That's a great point, that you don't think of oil and gas when you buy a polyester shirt.
1: And I mean, that was actually sort of shocked me when I started thinking about this, because I'm an environmental journalist. I've been writing about these kinds of issues for, you know, probably 15 years. And I realized, like, I don't exactly know what plastic is. I mean, I kind of know generally, you know, knew before I started working on this book. Now I know in a little more detail. But I knew that these plastics came from oil and gas in some way, but I didn't kind of know much more than that. And, you know, I think that's by design. The petrochemical industry, the oil companies that are making these things, they're not consumer facing companies, right? We buy the plastic bottle from, you know, Coke, Pepsi, whatever. We don't buy it from Exxon or Ineos or SABIC or Saudi Aramco, these huge petrochemical companies. And they're sort of hidden in plain sight in a way. And I think the link between oil and gas and plastics is, in a sense, is hidden that way too. We just don't think about it.
0: All this plastic is coming from chemical plants, and these are located along the Gulf Coast of Texas and Louisiana, but also north in Pennsylvania, Ohio, and West Virginia. These plants are spewing out a lot of pollutants. What does this mean for just the environment in general, but specifically for the people that live near these plants?
1: Well, it's pretty awful. And, you know, the fossil fuel and petrochemical industry, from many years of experience, is pretty savvy about locating its production in states that are pretty, light touch, shall we say, regulators. The industry is very, very powerful in those states. Obviously, they need to locate where the resources are coming, where the resources are being drilled. So that's, as you said, in the United States, it's along the Gulf Coast, mostly Texas and Louisiana, big oil and gas states. And what we've seen in recent years in the U.S. with the growth of fracking is that a lot of byproducts of fracking are usable as ingredients for making plastics. So that's why Western Pennsylvania, Eastern Ohio, West Virginia, fracking country, has also now become to some degree a plastic production country. There's a big Shell plastic production facility not far outside of Pittsburgh that opened a few years ago, and it turns ethane, which comes from fracking wells across Western Pennsylvania and Ohio and West Virginia, into plastic. And it's devastating for the people who live nearby. You know, I met people down in Louisiana living alongside plastic production facilities. The levels of toxic, carcinogenic chemicals in their air are through the roof. And so are levels of all kinds of illness and, death rates in the neighborhoods nearby. And they tend to be these facilities disproportionately located in communities of color and economically disadvantaged communities. You know, those are typically the places that are less sort of politically powerful. They're where the plants are located and they're where the suffering takes place.
0: In the 1980s, the concept of recycling plastic starts to take hold. What was the plastic industry's response?
1: They understood very early on that recycling didn't actually really have that much to offer when it came to plastic. For plastic, a very small number of plastics, and in a sort of least worst way, recycling can be helpful for sort of mitigating the problem. But the technical and economic challenges to doing it are enormous. But the public relations benefits of talking it up are even bigger. I think the industry understood that very quickly. The writer Susan Frankel, in her book a number of years ago, quoted an industry executive and lobbyist using the term guilt eraser, that plastic was a guilt eraser. Consumers were worried. They felt bad every time they threw something plastic in the trash because, they could just picture it sort of sitting in a landfill. And recycling, people loved it. The public wanted to recycle, and the industry saw that. So they started pouring their advertising dollars into promoting this idea of recycling, engaging us in the belief that all this plastic we were throwing in our recycling bins could be recycled. It's really not the case. It's extremely difficult to do. People throw everything plastic in the recycling bin, and all these different kinds of plastics, they're different chemical substances, even if they sometimes look the same. It's overwhelming for the sort of sorters, the recycling facilities that are trying to deal with this stuff.
0: What can people do?
1: Well, write to your representative, write to your state government, your local government. One thing that we've really seen is that when even, sort of a local municipality or county starts considering, even a pretty just targeted ban on individual plastics, the industry throws everything at trying to defeat those bans. And it tells you that they're meaningful. So you can, get involved with asking your town or city council to consider a law like that. Those kinds of actions, I think, are meaningful.
0: That's all for now. Thanks to Beth Gardner and her book, Plastic Ink. And thanks so much to you for listening. Our website is mothering-earth.com. Until next time, this is Salwa Khan signing off for Mothering Earth, your source for sustainable living news.

0: Hello, Gamered World. It is 6 p.m. I'm Dorothy. I'm going to be the engineer tonight, subbing for Katie. Hey, Katie, if you hear us, hello. We love you. yes, it is still 80 degrees at 6 p.m. in Redway in Eureka. You have 58 degrees in Fort Bragg, 57. But Laytonville, Ukiah, Willow Creek are around 83, 84 degrees. Yep, it's hot, people. 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Isn't that nice? We're going to go to the KMUD News right in a second, but wanted to tell you that being a responsible firearm owner means making tough calls, like making plans for the future, even for things we hope don't happen. A firearm life plan helps you communicate what you want done with your firearms, if you're no longer able to use them or when the natural aging process decreases your ability to use them safely. To learn more or create your own firearm life plan, visit firearmlifeplan.org. 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Thank you, Lost Coast Ranch, for supporting KMUD. Okay, are you guys ready for the news? 'Cause I am.
1: Welcome to the KMUD News. I'm your news director, April Lewis, and I'm glad to be with you for this broadcast. In this episode, we have stories on a shake trailer experience at the Redwood Acres Fair, Fortuna seeking to lease the River Lodge Conference Center, the Depot Museum's 50th anniversary, and Inside Humboldt Courts. But first, a rundown of some quick local headlines. This is KMUD News. Starting off with a correction. KMUD News had previously stated that this week's public affairs programming would be an extended-length interview with Christopher Dillis, a UC Berkeley cannabis researcher. We will air that full-length interview at a later date. On that note, KMUD News is looking for additional help with our content and has an opening for an assistant news director. KMUD News is looking for a new assistant news director to help create our nightly news broadcasts and public affairs content. This position is a hybrid position requiring weekly in-person work at our studios in Redway. Their assistant director will double both as a reporter creating their own stories while assisting the news director with running the department. Department tasks include emails, story leads, working with our team of freelancers, and being part of the KMUD emergency response team. This is a highly versatile role and will likely grow over time. If you are interested, please send a cover letter and resume to april@kmud.org. Those currently working as journalists for any medium will be highly considered. In Mendocino County, advocates for Eel River Dam removal are urging members of the public to attend meetings next week in Ukiah and speak in support of dam removal and regional water security. Recent news about a Southern California water agency interested in taking over the Potter Valley Project has many of us distracted, but not the Federal Energy Regulatory Commission, also known as FERC. FERC is responsible for overseeing hydropower projects and approving their decommissioning. As such, FERC has just announced the next step towards dam removal with public hearings and a comment period on scoping. For the National Environmental Protection Act process to analyze the impacts of dam removal, two meetings are scheduled to receive comments on FERC's scoping document. The meetings will be Tuesday, June 23rd at 6:30 p.m. and Wednesday, June 24th at 10 a.m. at the Ukiah Valley Conference Center, 200 South School Street in Ukiah. Also in Mendocino County, a fire first reported right before 4 p.m. is burning southeast of Covelo near Timber Ridge Trail and Bentley Ridge Road. The fire is estimated at around 5 acres as of this broadcast time, and according to scanner traffic, involves structures. We do not yet have additional information on containment from CAL FIRE as of yet. Air support, including an air tanker and a helicopter, were reportedly at the scene. An additional backup has been requested. We'll update you if this fire ends up spreading. In Del Norte County, the County Roads Division has closed South Fork Road near Boulder Creek at approximately milepost 8 due to a rock slide. Roads and Engineering Division staff are currently evaluating the slide and assessing roadway conditions. South Fork Road will remain closed until further notice. In Humboldt County, multiple patients were reportedly injured after a red van carrying 8 or 9 people went over an embankment on Highway 299. The incident happened at mile marker 2.5 near Glendale, east of Arcata. Scanner traffic appeared to indicate that one victim lost consciousness and additional ambulances were called. Emergency personnel classified 2 of the patients as critical, 5 sustained reportedly moderate injuries, and 2 are classified as having minor injuries. The crash remains under investigation. And now, to our main stories. This is KMUD News. Fortuna's operation of the River Lodge Conference Center isn't financially viable, and the Fortuna City Council is considering leasing proposals. Daniel Mintz reports.
2: Seeking to lease the River Lodge Conference Center starting in 2027, the Fortuna Council is considering proposals from potential tenant/operators, including the Fortuna Union High School District. Those seeking to lease the facility from the city made their pitches to council at its June 15th meeting. The city's operation of the River Lodge isn't panning out financially. City Manager Amy Nilsson said a general fund subsidy of about $1 million has been necessary over the last 5 years. So the city's budget, quote, assumes a transition away from city operation with the lease in place by January 1st, 2027 to significantly reduce or eliminate that subsidy. Nilsson said city staff has begun discussions with the school district on leasing, but the meeting's agenda packet included emails from Fortuna hotel operators concerned about what could be a loss of customers. District Superintendent Clint Dewey sought to, quote, address some of the rumors that are swirling and circulating about the district, quote, only using it for an office space and to shut it down and not have public use. He described what the district is proposing.
3: So first and foremost, it would serve the needs of our district, which is my job as a superintendent, but to also serve students of the Eel River Valley and nonprofit organizations alike. We are blessed in our community to receive great support from institutions like Rotary, and we would be cutting our nose off to spite our face to shut the doors to those people. So things like your hospital galas and other major fundraisers that benefit the community directly, we have no intention of not having those happen there. We would further like to develop CTE courses for the students of Fortuna Union High School District for Career Tech Ed.
2: Dewey said the district will, quote, look at discontinuing weddings at the River Lodge as, quote, we would host confidential documents in the offices, which I'm completely uncomfortable with turning over to this, excuse my bluntness, it's a bunch of drunk people late at night without having enough staff there to security guard the situation. But Fortuna resident Erica Thompson, whose company, Kinetic Hospitality Group, is also seeking a lease, said eliminating weddings would be a mistake.
4: I think that ignoring weddings as if it just isn't a thing is ridiculous. I think that it hurts the hotels. And I think that with the right marketing strategy and somebody who is driven to create revenue and create a profit, in anything that we can achieve full occupancy for those hotels and full occupancy of the building.
2: A third proposal from the Fortuna Chamber of Commerce is described here by its president, Felicia Thompson.
5: I ask you, before you make a decision on the fate of the River Lodge, to please allow the Chamber of Commerce time to provide you with a lease presentation that would include relocating the Fortuna Chamber and Visitor Center to the River Lodge, continue to run it as an event center, keeping the River Lodge name, and as well creating a better suited welcome center for our area, for tourists, and our Chamber of Commerce for our business members. We have extensive knowledge of the River Lodge's annual bookings and have excellent relationships with all the local catering companies, hotels, and event coordinators. We feel that this could be an excellent partnership for preserving what the River Lodge has built and continue with the namesake while introducing new events that increase tourism and TOT.
2: After public comment, Council Member Tammy Trent said, quote, "I believe that we really should open this up and give everybody a fair chance to put their programs together." With Councilmember Abe Stevens absent, the council voted to have city staff analyze the proposals and give an update at the council's next meeting on July 20th. Also at the meeting, the council adopted the city budget for the fiscal year beginning July 1st. Totaling $51 million, the budget has a, quote, "challenging fiscal backdrop," said Finance Director Aaron Felmley, with, quote,

0: Holly Humboldt, faculty member, to learn more about the Shake Trailer and other happenings at the fair. Amanda spoke first about the Redwood Coast Tsunami Work Group and its work in the community.
1: So the Redwood Coast Tsunami Work Group is an organization of local, state, tribal, and federal agencies, as well as non-government agencies, businesses, and other organizations across the North Coast, which includes Del Norte, Humboldt, and Mendocino counties. And a primary goal of the organization is to help promote earthquake and tsunami awareness and preparedness by bringing educational resources, different materials, as well as events for people to participate in order to increase their resilience for the hazards that we could experience on the North Coast.
0: Redwood Coast Tsunami Work Group co-chair Amanda Admire then spoke about the Cal OES Shake Trailer at the Redwood Acres Fair.
1: So we work really hard to make sure that we have information readily available for the community through different events. And one of the really cool opportunities we have this week at the Redwood Acres Fair is the Cal OES Shake Trailer will be here. And what that is, it's actually an earthquake simulator. And so you are able to go into the trailer, you can sit down, they have a movie displayed. There are different things that are on shelves and around you on the walls. And then they simulate what an earthquake would feel like. And while many of us on the North Coast have experienced earthquakes, some have not, especially those who might be passing through the area or those who haven't been here when we've had even some of our recent events. And so having an opportunity to experience what that shaking would be like in a non-emergency situation really kind of helps us wire that experience into our brain and also think about what would we do during that event when it really happens so that we can be more prepared when our body might need to have a little bit of that flight and fear response to an earthquake, even though we know that we can be safe by practicing what to do during an earthquake.
0: Amanda Admire also explained more on how the Shake Trailer operates and where it will be located on the Redwood Acres Fairground, along with additional activities and information for participants.
1: So the way that the simulator works is they are able to ramp up that shaking intensity that you're feeling while you're in the trailer itself. And so while it might not be a direct comparison to a magnitude that we talk about when we talk about earthquakes, it does give you that sensation, that shaking, that kind of discombobulation feeling, so that you can relate that to what maybe you have experienced, or you get that sensation of, wow, this is uncontrollable. It's not something that I could easily really walk around in. So the Shake Trailer is going to be with our Cal OES colleagues, which will be housed outside of the vendor hall. And that's where you can experience that shake simulator. And then inside the vendor hall, we will have the Redwood Coast Tsunami Work Group booth that will be set up with colleagues from CERT as well. And in that booth, we will have information, including our newest edition of Living on Shaky Ground, which has been updated recently. We have both English and Spanish print versions of that. And then we will also have other resources like our tsunami hazard map brochures, different stickers, and other activities that you can do with your family in order to increase awareness and preparedness for earthquakes and tsunamis. And we have a couple games. We have some spin the wheel style games where you can test your knowledge of earthquake and tsunami preparedness or readiness, make sure you know what are the steps for being safe, what can you do before an event so that when the event happens, you don't have that panic initial response or you have supplies ready. And we have various prizes that you can win, including things like glow sticks, emergency flashlights, different first aid type materials that are great to put in your emergency kit. And then we also are encouraging people to identify their tsunami zone. That is usually one of the topics that is most confusing and concerning is, am I in a tsunami zone? Am I not? Do I need to evacuate? Am I safe? We think that it's really important for us to get the community aware of these hazards. And the more that we can encourage people to attend these different events, learn about the information, and prepare, the better off they will be when these events happen. Because we can't control that they happen. All we can do is control the way that we respond to them. So the more that we prepare for earthquakes and prepare for tsunamis, learn about the hazards that we face, the more prepared you will be when the event actually happens so that you are able to stay safe.
0: The Shake Trailer and associated activities at the Redwood Acres Fair will be operating from Thursday, June 18th to Sunday, June 21st. The Shake Trailer will be open.

0: open from 2 to 7 p.m. Thursday through Saturday, and will be open 1 to 6 p.m. on Sunday. To learn more about the Redwood Coast Tsunami Work Group, you can head to their website at rctwg.humboldt.edu. Reporting for KMUD, I'm April Lewis. The Fortuna Depot Museum was also featured at this week's Fortuna City Council meeting. KMUD News reports. The Fortuna Depot Museum is celebrating its 50th anniversary. We wanted to share additional audio from this week's Fortuna City Council meeting, starting off with Fortuna Mayor Mike Johnson stating an official proclamation.
1: Our next item is a proclamation for the Fortuna Depot Museum's 50th anniversary. The Fortuna Depot Museum's 50th anniversary, June of 2026. Whereas the Fortuna Depot building was constructed in 1889 by the Eel River Valley and Eureka Railroad, and whereas in 1914 the Fortuna Depot became part of the Northwestern Pacific Railroad linking Humboldt County with the San Francisco Bay Area, and whereas in 1974, the Fortuna City Council member Ruth Beth Rundell led a Save the Depot campaign, and city staff and community volunteers moved the historic building to a new home in Rohnert Park. And whereas creation of a local history museum in the old depot building was the City of Fortuna's bicentennial project, for which Fortuna was named a National Bicentennial Community. And whereas since 1975, the all-volunteer Fortuna Historical Commission, appointed by the Fortuna City Council, has served as an advisory board for the museum for the preservation of the Northwestern Pacific Depot Building, which is a structure of significant historical and architectural worth, and for the administration of the museum, which provides reminders of past eras, events, and persons important to the city. And whereas the Fortuna Depot Museum held its grand opening July 2, 1976, and whereas for 50 years the Fortuna Depot Museum has served the local community and visitors from around the world, now, therefore, I, Mike Johnson, by virtue of authority vested in me by the laws of Fortuna and California, do hereby honor and congratulate the Fortuna Depot Museum and Fortuna Historical Commission for the occasion of the Depot Museum's 50th anniversary, signed this 15th day of 2026, Fortuna, City of Fortuna, State of California.
0: After Mayor Johnson's remarks, Dr. Alexandra Service, the curator of the Fortuna Depot Museum, gave details of a celebration for the museum that will be open to the general public.
2: All right. Thank you, Mayor Johnson and Council. And one thing I want to add to that is just an invitation to everybody, to all the council members, to everybody present here, and the whole community to come to a 50th birthday celebration for the Depot Museum, which is going to take place on July 2nd, 2026, so on the exact 50th anniversary of the museum's grand opening. That's Thursday, leading into, of course, that holiday weekend, so we can really just kick off the celebrations with celebrating the museum's birthday. From 4 to 7 on July 2nd, we're going to have an old-fashioned ice cream social outside, free ice cream from Jersey Scoops, donated by them, and we're going to have various docents and people connected with different exhibits in the museum, connected with those topics that the exhibits explore, inside stationed at the exhibits, giving little talks or just kind of talking with visitors about the exhibits subject. And I believe the Chamber Ambassadors will be there to kick the event off by doing a ceremonial ribbon cutting just to honor the 50th anniversary. And we're still working on getting a few more exciting events connected with that, but hope to see everybody there anytime between 4 and 7 on Thursday, July 2nd at the Depot Museum for free ice cream. Thank you.
0: Fortuna Depot Museum 50th Anniversary Celebration will be on Thursday, July 2nd from 4 to 7 p.m. outside the Depot Museum at 3 Park Street in Fortuna. Reporting for KMUD, I'm April Lewis.

0: Among the more serious cases making their way through Humboldt County courts this week is an attempted homicide trial about to be decided by a jury. A woman accused of killing her baby enters a plea, and a wrongful death lawsuit moves forward. Ryan Hudson reports.
1: This is Inside Humboldt Courts. I'm Ryan Hudson. Starting off this week, we have a few noteworthy updates from the courthouse to share with you. A jury is deliberating right now in a local attempted murder trial, and a verdict could come at any moment. We also have an update in the case of an alleged murderer recently extradited to Humboldt from out of state. And the owners of a Broadway motel where two women died of carbon monoxide poisoning within days of each other have now filed their legal response to a wrongful death lawsuit. First, in the case of the People versus James Clayton Atkins Jr. James Clayton Atkins Jr. has been sitting in the Humboldt County Jail since May of 2023. That's more than 3 years without bail, waiting for his day in court. That day has come and gone, and now his case is in the jury's hands. Atkins faces 9 counts total. 2 counts of attempted murder, 1 targeting a law enforcement officer, 1 targeting civilians, assault on a police officer with a firearm, shooting at an occupied vehicle, and several counts of being a felon in possession of a firearm. The trial ran several weeks in Judge Stephen Stewart's courtroom. Among the evidence presented, eyewitness identifications, body camera footage from officers on scene, and a recorded jail phone call between Atkins and a woman who also turned out to be a witness in the case. Atkins made the relatively unusual decision to take the stand in his own defense, testifying before the jury. With closing arguments finished, the jury is now in deliberations and a verdict could come any day. Also this week, in the case of The People versus Nicole Ann Thorpe, a quick update on the woman extradited from Indiana and charged with the 2022 murder of her toddler daughter. Nicole Ann Thorpe faces charges of second-degree murder, felony child abuse, and welfare fraud, all connected to the 2022 death of her 20-month-old daughter, Carmen Eve Robinson. Thorpe appeared in court last week and entered a not guilty plea to those charges. She remains held without bail and is represented by defense attorney Kathleen Bryson. A preliminary hearing for Thorpe is now set for September 10th. Next, in the case of Hannah versus Here. If you've driven down Broadway in Eureka, you've passed the Lamplighter Motel. Earlier this year, 2 women died there of carbon monoxide poisoning in the same room within a few days of each other. The first death and a second woman found unconscious and rushed to the ER in the same incident happened in late February this year. Then, just days later, Samantha Hanna checked into the same room. She was 25 years old when she also died from carbon monoxide poisoning. Her father, Samuel Hanna of Provo, Utah, has filed a wrongful death lawsuit against the motel owners. The owners are Harjindir and Surindir Here. The complaint alleges the room had no carbon monoxide detector, no smoke detector, in violation of health and safety requirements. The wrongful death lawsuit also alleges that the owners knew about the first incident and did nothing in response. Reading directly from the complaint, quote, rather than immediately shutting down operations, conducting a competent inspection, and ensuring the room was safe for human occupancy, defendants failed to adequately remedy the condition and continued to expose unsuspecting guests to a known deadly danger, unquote. The Heers filed their formal response to the lawsuit on June 4th. They denied all allegations, but did raise 11 affirmative defenses. Now, to be clear, Affirmative defenses are a standard part of civil litigation. Defense attorneys routinely raise them as a starting position. They don't amount to an admission of guilt, and they're not necessarily the same as what the defense lawyers will argue at trial, if the case gets that far. One of those affirmative defenses asserts that Samantha Hanna's own conduct contributed to her death and that any damages should be reduced accordingly. Another, called consent and ratification, asserts that Samantha Hanna consented to or accepted the very conditions that killed her. A hearing in the matter is scheduled for September 28th, where the court is expected to be given an update on discussions between the parties. We will keep following this case. Reporting for KMUD News and Redheaded Black Belt, I'm Ryan Hudson.
0: That's all for our news broadcast. Thanks for listening. Thanks to our rotation of broadcast engineers, Dennis Marr, Katie Phillips, Bianna Federico, Michael McCaskill, Larry Lashley, and Javier Rodriguez. Also thanks to our reporters for this broadcast, Daniel Mintz and Ryan Hudson. 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Redwood Community Radio acknowledges that its transmitter sites are located in the unceded territory of the Tsingtao, Wailaki, Wia, Wilka, and Kato people. We honor ancestors past, present, and emerging, and acknowledge the ongoing cultural, spiritual, and physical connection that these tribes have to the region. I'm April Lewis. Stay tuned in.

I'm going for music from the Andes today. I hope you enjoy it. Yep, it is 6:30. You are listening to Redwood Community Radio. Okay, so we just heard from 5:30 to 6 a public affairs show. I don't remember the name, but that was totally about plastic. Well, it's like if it's a plastic day, because tonight is Lois Cordova's show about plastic again. And tonight, I'm talking trash from 7 to 8. Lois will be joined by local mom Kate Carlson to discuss the amazingly difficult and really pricey part of the child-rearing experience of doing it petrochemical-free. It's harder than some of us oldsters might imagine. You can join the conversations. Phones will be open at about 7:15. Stay tuned for Talking Trash, our plastic catastrophe, tonight only on KMOD, Redwood Community Radio, between 7 and 8. 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Energy independence starts here. Okay, and we have two critter alerts. And even though both of them are in Bryceland, I don't think they cancel each other. Meaning, we have a found dog on the beginning of Old Bryceland. He's an Australian Shepherd, maybe 4 or 5 years old. He's black and white with long hair. He has brown eyes, about 70 pounds, partially blind, healthy, tries to escape the gate, but seems trained. Well, Madeline found that dog, and she's got him for you. Just call her at 707-932-1252. But we also have a lost pet, a lost dog, missing from today, from Bryceland Road and Elkridge Road, like at that corner. It's a mini blue heeler, intact male, one blue eye, one brown eye. Please call Jacqueline at 541-799-8036. Okay.

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Rehoming of a dog, 3-year-old German Shepherd named Princess Leia, looking for a new home, fixed and has current shots. 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Oh yeah, and you can visit kmet.org for these listings and more. And if you've sold what you had to sell or found what you're looking for before the end of 10 days, be sure to call KMET so we can remove your ad from the air. Thank you for helping keep our community connected. Talking about connection, let's say thank you to our wonderful donors. Today we are thanking Anthony and Nicola from McKinleyville, Joanna from Eureka, Jaime from Redway, Christina from McKinleyville, Hat from San Francisco. Oh, that's my friend Hat. Thanks, Hat, for donating to KMET. Isn't that beautiful? He's from San Francisco and he comes and sees us maybe twice a year. And he just loves KMET and community radio enough to give a little bit every month. Also, thank you to Linda from Eureka, Donna and Leila from Whitethorn, James from Weberville, Barbara from Ferndale, and Natasha from Redway. Thank you so much, all of you, for giving to KMET.

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1: It's Labor History in Two. On this day in labor history, the year was 1836. That was the day that the London Working Men's Association was founded. Skilled craftsmen started the organization. William Lovett, a cabinet maker, and a publisher by the name of Henry Hetherington were two of the original founders. Their aim was to promote the rights of the working class. 2 years later, the group drafted the People's Charter. The document outlined a demand for 6 reforms aimed at making the government more inclusive of the working class. One reform was universal suffrage for all males over the age of 21. Another was ending the requirement that members of parliament hold property, which excluded most British people from standing for elections. The charter also called for the establishment of fairer parliamentary electoral districts, holding of annual elections, and allowing for a secret or anonymous ballot. The final item was payment for those elected to parliament. Since it was an unpaid office, people who could not afford to go without a salary were practically shut out of running. Those who supported these measures came to be known as Chartists. The movement grew and garnered support. More than 1 million people signed a petition for the charter. Parliament, however, ignored the petition, but the movement continued to grow. It inspired newspapers, rallies, and even poetry. One poem published in 1841 included the lines, "'Tis the voice of the people I hear on high. It peals o'er the mountain, it soars to the sky. Its shock, like the earthquake, shall fill with dismay the hearts of the tyrants and sweep them away." Chartism as a movement lasted for 2 decades, but it was not until 1918 that all British men won the right to vote.
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0: Okay, what about a little Hightower now?
1: I've always supported small business, including having my own little media operation that has long allowed me to run my mouth for a living. One of the greatest aspects of being small, as opposed to a corporation, conglomerate, or chain, is that you're the boss. I don't mean bossy, autocratic, the big jerk. I mean you have the flexibility to shape the enterprise according to deeper values than selfish profit and business efficiency. Concepts like fairness, integrity, community, diversity, and even fun come to the fore. Despite today's corporatized, politically rigid economic order, such value-driven small business mavericks flourish all across America. For example, P. Terry's Burger Stand here in Austin. Started 20 years ago by Patrick and Kathy Terry, it's a small local chain of 38 restaurants embracing the down-home ideals of quality, affordability, and community support. But they also nurtured a core element of good business that is too often disregarded: employees. As Kathy put it, we believe that taking care of people and building a great business were not competing ideas. Fair wages, basic needs, respect, belonging, advancement, happiness. These are the inputs that actually matter to the people who do the work and, through them, generate business success. Now, the Terrys are taking two big steps to expand their ideals. One, they've set up a company-wide profit-sharing system, so their 1,800 employees get a share of business income in addition to their paycheck. And two, they've created a special trust to provide employee ownership that can carry the values into the future. This is Jim Hightower saying, to learn more about businesses that live up to such progressive ideals, go to National Center for Employee Ownership, NCEO.org. 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
0: Okay, 6:43, let's do our community calendar. 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You know, you can post your event at gamer.org on our community page. Be sure to fill out the on-air announcement box before you hit that submit button. 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Okay. So, we have several series. We have the Friday Night Markets. They have begun. This is Humboldt Maid and the North Coast Growers Association. They will, like every year, transform the streets of Old Town Eureka into a festive place to meet up with friends and neighbors after the long work week. Friday Night Market has it all. Farmers Market, arts and craft vendors, bar featuring the best of Humboldt-produced beverages, a wide variety of food vendors, and of course, live local music for dancing. Not to mention, they are located in the heart of the old town, surrounded by some of the best mom-and-pop boutiques, the lively bars, and the tasty restaurants. All right, this is every Friday night from May 22nd to August 14th. And don't forget to look at the KMED booth on June 26th, July 10th, and July 17th. We also have the Summer Arts and Music Festival coming in Soham. That's going to be this weekend, Saturday and Sunday, at the Southern Humboldt Community Park, just like last year, with live performances from Israel Vibration and Roots Radix, Object Heavy. Okay, excuse my French. The H are always difficult. Alice DiMichele, Rosie's Pound Shop, Mendo Fire, 3D Man, and more across two stages filled with non-stop music, including our Summertronica stage, featuring local art and artisan vendors, delicious local offerings from the food booth, local community organizations, as well as the kids zone, wellness area, and interactive experiences happening all weekend long. And of course, KMED's world famous coffee booth. Tickets and volunteer signups at summerartandmusicfestival.com. Okay, also this week there is Black Humboldt, who presents the Humboldt 8th annual Juneteenth Cultural Festival, honoring the past to see the future. That's going to start tomorrow, June 17th, go until Sunday, with a variety of celebrations throughout Eureka. Visit blackhumble.com/Juneteenth-celebration for a full listing of events, or stay tuned right now for more details day by day. Okay, but let's start with Tuesday, which is tonight. You still have time to go there. There is the Opera Alley Cats at the Speakeasy from 7 to 10 p.m. This is an event for 21 and olders, old-running, old-town musical institution featuring some of the region's best jazz players, the Opera Alley Cats. Okay, so from tomorrow, Juneteenth Speakers Series, that will begin by grounding in history, foodways, and remembrance. At 10 a.m. on Zoom, join Black Humboldt for Uplifting the Legacy of the Black Panther Party with Dr. Ned at 4 p.m. So that's at 10 a.m., right, on Zoom. But then at 4 p.m., the community is invited to Seed of the Diaspora at D Street Neighborhood Center in Arcata, a guided tasting experience connecting African diasporic herbs, spices, healing traditions, and ancestral resilience. Let me turn my page. The evening closes at 6 p.m. with a community screening of Reconstruction, America After the Civil War at the Minor Theater, honoring the stories of Black freedom building after emancipation. More information at blackhumble.com/Juneteenth-celebration. Okay, every Wednesday. Okay, that was earlier today. That was 5 to 6:30. But that's every Wednesday at the Dharma Center in Garberville with then-teacher Florina. You are invited to the Essence of Life Sangha's weekly free meditation gathering. All are welcome. You could also do it via Zoom. Find more information at essenceoflifesangha.com, or you can text Florina at 707-223-2005. On Wednesday in Fortuna, at the Jean Lucas Community Center, there will be an open art night. Actually, it's every Wednesday from 5 to 7 p.m. Bring something you've been working on, some art, right? Or dive into a project that we have to put together. It's a great opportunity to collaborate, make new friends, and let your creativity flow. Free for all ages, welcome. On Wednesday again, the Joy of Singing Choirs invites you to join their singing circle every Wednesday from 5:30 to 7 p.m. at the Jefferson Community Center in Eureka. They focus on the joy of singing in harmony together through improvisation as well as repertoire, including resistance songs. No auditions, not performance-oriented, all level, drop-ins welcome. The conductor has trained in choir's direction and choral improv in Spain, Brazil, and New York, with Bobby McFerrin. Sliding scale donation per session, but no one is turned away for lack of funds. For more info, email hello@bynieves.com. So Bynieves is BYNIEVES.com. On Wednesdays also, but that's at 5 p.m., but that's every Wednesday, you can join Galen Latsko at the Garberville Library for your computer issues. Bring your laptop, tablet, or cell phone problems, and you will live with answers. This is a one-on-one session with Galen. He will work with individuals in a class setting to straighten out your tech woes. I don't know that word, woes. I'm sure you know it. It's 6:50 now. What's happening on Thursday? 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Oh, there's still a little bit happening of the Season of Love Pride at the Summit in Arcata. So on Thursday night, they feature Queer Bring Your Own Craft Night from 5:30 to 7:30. 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Then let's go on Thursday with another event for the Juneteenth Speaker Series at 10 a.m. on Zoom for exploring the stake of black mental health with Thomas Lee. Then the same day on Thursday, lace up and roll into joy at Adult Skate Night with DJ Professor Funk at Blue Lake Skating Rink at 6 p.m. Come move, laugh, vibe, and celebrate black wellness through rhythm, community, and play. More information at blackhumble.com/Juneteenth-celebration.

0: 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Okay, on Friday, Juneteenth Speaker Series. That's a full day on Friday. Okay. At 10 a.m. on Zoom, join the Black Humboldt Hub for What is Juneteenth? What is Lineage? Then meet up at 3:30 p.m. in Old Town Eureka for the Friday Night Market Juneteenth Takeover, featuring community, vendors, food, music, and celebration. Then close the night with an all-ages punk show at 7 p.m. at Savage Henry Comedy Club. Then Coffee House is back at Heartwood Mountain Sanctuary on Friday, June 19th at 6 p.m. This is a free community gathering, but you can maybe think about upgrading your experience with booking the use of the pool, the sauna, or the hot tub, or also booking the Italian-inspired dinner. The rooms that night are 20% off for the night. Wake up to fresh coffee and pastries on us. Oh, nice. I mean, on us, on them, on Heartwood Mountain Sanctuary. For those who don't know, it's up Alder Point Road in Southern Humboldt. Very beautiful place. So you can find more information at heartwoodhub.com/events-calendar. And all right, that's going to be it for now because we have to play. All Sides Now.
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2: Hey everybody, Sue Maloney here with an All Sides Now. I want to tell you about a hearing that's going to be taking place at the Planning Commission this Thursday, June 18th at 6 p.m. in the Supervisor's Chambers at the Courthouse at 825 5th Street in Eureka to discuss issuing a special permit to cut a 10-foot diameter, 252-foot tall redwood tree that's at least 350 years old. Some folks assert that it's in imminent danger of falling. Many others of us believe this is simply not true and that the interests of the landowner are mercantile. It's even more insulting because a special Q-zone ordinance passed decades ago by a unanimous vote of the supervisors is meant to protect redwoods and lower redway. Someone recently described lower redway to me as a virgin forest where people are living. If you're not familiar with the area, come take a look at what all the fuss is about. The address is 20 Oak Ridge Drive. It's also truly disappointing and shocking that the county's own staff report clearly advocates for the destruction of this tree. I thought they were supposed to be neutral. If you'd like to see the report, I'll happily email it to you. My address is suesorganics17@gmail.com. If you can weigh in on this, please attend the meeting on Thursday in Eureka at 6 p.m. Or you can send in your comments to planningclerk@co.humboldt.ca.us. Be sure to reference number 19554. And finally, when I drive past the tree, I often say something to myself like, we're working on this for you. We're doing our best. Hang in there. We're really trying to help. And the other day when that happened, this song immediately popped into my head as though she were responding to us.

0: Hope to see you at the meeting, or we hope to see your comments. Thanks so much.
1: All right. Thank you, Sue, for a very interesting All Sides Now. Reminding you that if you want to leave an All Sides Now less than 2 minutes, you can call 707-932-5276. And it is nearly the time for Talking Trash with Luis Cordova. Today we are talking about avoiding plastic for your babies. Let's see how that's gonna go.

0: 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Talking trash coming your way. 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The firm has been helping clients with legal matters since 1948. They provide help to clients with civil litigation, estate planning, family law, probate litigation, business law, real estate law, elder financial abuse, and more. I'm not going to repeat the name because it's just too hard for me to say it, but you know them. The Arcata Law Firm. Yet they can be reached at 822-1771. Do you want to say their name? Please say their name.
1: Stokes, Hamer, Kirk, Firpo, and Water.
0: Well, see, it's even hard for you, so imagine for me. All right, they can be reached at 822-1771 and online at shkklaw.com. Here we go. Yeah, we want to remind you that the views and opinion are those of the speakers and not necessarily those of the station, its staff, or on the writers. Talking trash. I thought the song was longer than that. Sorry, so I'm going to play it again.

0: Hey, Louis, good evening.
1: Oh, greetings. Welcome to Talking Trash, our plastic catastrophe, where we talk plastic pollution and how all that plastic is trashing our planet and all its living things. I'm your host, Lois Cordova. So on this show over the last year or so, we've discussed various aspects of rearing our children as petrochemical free as possible. We've talked about toys and diapers and nipples and bottles and so on and so on. But we haven't really, I keep threatening to do a show explicitly on it. And the reason that I want to do this is because our kids are just so vulnerable. And one of the things that is in a lot of plastic are phthalates, and those are called everywhere chemicals. They're used, they make things flexible. And they're in kids' toys, art supplies, storage containers, they're in flooring, shower curtains, all kinds of things. And the reason those are so worrisome is that they mess around with hormone production, the endocrine system, and they're linked to developmental and reproductive and brain and immune system and other problems. And there's like really significant development and biological impacts. So we know plastics at this point are unavoidable. It's in our air and our water, and it's in our bodies. It's
2: You have
1: implicit
2: your two sons on the computer
1: breast
2: up,
1: milk,
2: right?
1: the
2: You and
1: newborn
2: Harold
1: baby
2: have your
1: poop.
2: up on the computer. So you're
1: We
2: going to
1: can't
2: the
1: avoid
2: four
1: it
2: next to the
1: entirely,
2: computer.
1: but we
2: Yeah,
1: can
2: there's nothing plugged into the
1: quantity.
2: computer. Okay. Oh, no, but the computer has a microphone.
1: Okay,
2: And
1: you
2: you
1: know
2: see
1: you're
2: from the
1: on the air,
2: microphone plugged in
1: ladies.
2: them? I mean, you know what I mean? And also switch off the speakers.
1: Okay, you're on the air, ladies. So we know that we can really reduce the quantity of plastics our babies are exposed to before and after birth. But oh my God, is it ever time consuming, and the attention to labels and fine print, and it's so expensive. And we have in the studio today with us local mom of just turned 2-year-old Victor, Kate Carlson. A lot of you know her. She has been popping my eyes and stopping my heart this last few weeks. She brought me a show and tell bag one day, and she's been sharing websites, and she's really devoted to this. And I'm just wowie kazowie, and she's here to share her insights with you. Hi, Kate.
3: Hi.
1: Hi. Hi. So, listeners, we're going to open the phones at about 7:15. But between now and then, I remain horrified. Where would you like to start, Kate? Diapers, bottles, food containers?
3: Let's see, maybe like food containers. Because that's one that's kind of applicable. Even if you don't have a baby, you still,
1: Yeah.
3: eat food.
1: I am not hearing you very well, and I have my volume up as high as it will go.
3: Okay. I can get closer, but Dora's on the phone right now.
1: That's way better.
3: Okay. So when we're moving away from plastic in containers, which is in so many things, moving towards alternatives sometimes gets difficult. Stainless steel is cool, but it definitely has drawbacks and it can't be used for all of the pieces. And then silicone's pretty cool. But then, Lois, you were telling me about how silicone is not cool if it has colors in it.
1: That's my understanding, and maybe one of our science people listening can call and pitch in. But my understanding is that when it's clear silicone, it's totally cool. But that a lot of the dyes that make the colors in them are not. And not so much that they would hurt you, but it makes them not so recyclable, like they're not just magically recyclable. So I hadn't thought about investigating that further before the show, so I was more succinct with that. But I'll look into that and get better. I'll start the show with that info next time.
3: And I feel like, you know, a lot of this talking about like plastic-free baby is maybe not realistic in today's society. And so if we can, you know, go for plastic less and, you know, sometimes maybe like is slightly colored silicone better than putting it in plastic?
1: Right.
3: You know.
1: Well, I mean, that's what I'm seeing, the choices that are available, and you've just got to make the best choice that is available under the circumstances. It's the best you can do.
3: Mm-hmm. So at this point,
1: so
3: you know.
1: Give us some best we can do stuff. You showed me those little, I don't know what they're, are they like yogurt? They're like yogurt squeeze things, but they were made out of silicone.
3: Yeah.
1: I kind of thought they were cool.
3: Yeah, so basically at this point, you can get most anything food packaging-wise in silicone that you could get in plastic, including things like reusable yogurt tube, like silicone yogurt tube, or you could also use them for like making ice pops. There are.
1: Oh, shoot. I even thought of, I looked at those and I thought sweet potatoes, you know, to go.
3: Yeah.
1: Things like that, car food is what I thought of when you pulled those out of your bag.
3: Yep. Yeah.
1: And I liked that they had the little hooks in them, which means they're not so easy to slip out of the kids' hands.
3: Yep.
1: At least the ones you had. Yeah.
3: Yep.
1: So, I mean, I saw a lot of pluses to that particular item.
3: Yeah, so there's like, they make them that are like juice boxes with the straw. They make them that are like the pouch style, like everybody gets applesauce in pouches now. So they make the silicone pouches and you can just refill your own with what you actually want in it. And they're really inexpensive. I found them all over the internet, and then I guess maybe look for clear ones instead of colored, maybe.
1: Yeah.
3: And there's also, they make now small, round, or square ones that are great for if you're making baby food or serving something to a baby. Victor eats out of those quite often, just small half cup, usually maybe one cup silicone things, and you can really cut out a lot of the package baby food stuff if you find those options. And they're really widely available.
1: Yeah, I think some people feel like intimidated about making baby food. And like seriously, I'm the oldest of a family, and so I watched my mom do it, and that was my example. I just took part of whatever we were eating and smashed it up really good. And that was what she started eating. She started eating potatoes and avocados and sweet potatoes pretty much were her first foods. And that it made no sense to me to do the little jars. And now I see those little plastic foil. I see all kinds of containers now that are horrifying. And Kate.
3: Yep.
1: It's not that hard to just smash up your food that you eat before you put the

0: You clean them, those little silicone pouches.
1: They usually also come with a brush, like a long,
2: Like a bottle brush, only
1: like a
2: slightly
1: bottle
2: different.
1: brush, but it would be sized appropriately for
2: Right.
1: your container. And so you just choose one when you're looking at the millions of kinds out there. Choose one that comes with the funnel and the appropriate bottle brush because it costs the same amount of money. And you know, like Clean Canteen makes a lot of the stainless steel things that we eat out of. They also make baby things. They make a metal bottle with a silicone nipple. It does still have a plastic ring, but it's not the part that touches anything. It's like holding the silicone nipple on there. They also, I feel like I saw really like an all stainless steel one they did that was, I need to try to find that again. Or we have one that has a silicone straw inside it, and it twists down all the way closed so it actually doesn't spill. And
2: Oh, yeah, you were telling me about that. Yeah.
1: and Victor loves it. It's so easy. We got the 12-ounce size. It's perfect for him. You don't have to have too much pressure trying to get the water out of it. And it's wonderful. And that has, I think it's just all metal with silicone. I don't think there's any really plastic pieces on that one at all. Definitely not on the part that is in your mouth or against your food. They also make insulated hot and cold containers in all sorts of shapes and single wall stuff. Things are really affordable, and really often I find them at thrift stores super cheap.
2: For moms on the go and thrift shops, I'm glad to hear that you're able to add thrift shops into your shopping repertoire.
1: Oh,
2: So
1: yeah.
2: I started looking at the stuff online, and just, considered having to buy all of that new was overwhelming.
1: Oh, it's
2: So,
1: absurd. It's
2: yeah.
1: absurd. So, yeah, we are really lucky to have some good places around here. The Miranda's Rescue thrift stores, especially in Fortuna, has a lot of really cheap kids' clothes and baby things, and they get good donations, so it'll be, there'll be a lot of good things there for cheap. And what's that one? Youth Ability Thrift in Arcata
2: In Arcata,
1: used
2: yeah.
1: to be Angels of Hope. That is where I find a lot of the Clean Canteen and other type of stainless steel drinkware. Like
2: Yes,
1: Arcata people just.
2: located in a conscientious, an overall conscientious community, they get a lot of good donations there.
1: Yes. So yeah, I found that a great place to look for stainless steel things, especially. And some of them, like the Miranda's Rescue, sometimes has diapers too, and when they do, they cost the same as a kid's clothes, which is 99 cents. And so, like
2: Very
1: Lois, those
2: cool.
1: diapers that I showed you that cost $25 for one of them
2: Right.
1: at Miranda's
2: Right.
1: Rescue, I bought it for only 99 cents.
2: Yay. Yay. Yeah, well, let's talk about diapers. That is always a challenge. So
0: Wait, before you girls
2: shade.
0: switch to diapers, I wanted to ask, because if you compare the high price of the Clean Canteen thing that you're talking about, for example, but that's the only thing you buy, and then Victor maybe use it for what, 2, 3, 4 years? I mean, maybe until you lose it, because that's going to happen, right?
1: Until you lose it, but like you can buy replacement parts. So like you lose the lid, you just get a new lid. You want a different kind of lid, you just get a different kind of lid.
0: Oh, that's
1: I
0: cool.
1: think I still have all of the Clean Canteen style canteens that I ever have had, because none of them have ever degraded.
0: Wow.
1: You know, they're just, it's like 10 years later or whatever, 5 years later, and everything is still
0: five babies later, it's still fine.
1: Yeah, five babies later, your silicone and stainless

0: The steel bottle is still good.
1: And so if you take the price of the food you're making yourself and putting in those silicone pouches or in this clean canteen thing, mm-hmm. at the end of the day, it must be cheaper than buying those plastic pouches, no?
0: It's way cheaper.
2: Substantially. Yeah. Substantially.
0: Yeah. And it's really, you know, when I think I ordered a 6-pack of those silicone pouches that are like the applesauce and baby food pouches. And I think a 6-pack was maybe $10 or something. Maybe it was like $12. It was like very, very inexpensive. And especially when you consider that here, especially depending on what you're buying, it can be like up to $5 for one of those things filled up with something.
2: You know, that's something that always gets me crazy is I'll see those little pouches and they'll say plastic foil pouches and they'll say, you know, all organic, eco for da da da da da. And I'm thinking right there, you've destroyed it. You put it in a petrochemical container that is going to make petrochemical waste. Like, right, boom. I don't understand the thinking that goes into either offering that for sale or buying that. But I guess that's it. We're not trained to think about this stuff anymore.
0: Not trained to think about it, or also sometimes just the lifestyle that we're having. It's like, okay, I need to feed my child right now. I know that if I go to Chautauqua, I can get an organic pouch. Maybe it's still in plastic, but at least it's some organic food that he's eating. And then he eats food instead of, you know, having a struggle. That is the one drawback that I found with all of the silicone reusable things is that they don't have shelf stability at all. And one of the big things that reason why we have pouches around is because I can put one in the car and it can stay there for 3 months. And then when it's time to eat it, it's, you know, the same as it was.
1: Hey, I just wanted to add that. So sorry, I'm Dorothy. I'm the engineer tonight, but I'm also the host of The Choice Is Yours. And actually, a few years ago, we had done a show about apples. And I remember that we had found out that when you buy those little pouches, okay, there is the plastic problem. But the cool thing is that it's fresh apple right out of a harvest that they make apple sauce. And there's no chemicals in it, actually. They don't need to put products so that it preserves because it's in that little pouch. Right. That's the good thing about it.
0: Yeah.
1: Yeah.
0: Definitely convenience. But also, you know, working towards, like, if you can just set aside a little bit of time every now and then to get ahead on some of these things, like... Like, we make smoothies, and I'll make a whole pitcher of smoothie, and we'll drink some of it, and then I'll fill up a few of those silicone pouches, and I'll put them in the freezer. And then anytime that I want to have a smoothie, I know that I can take it, and it'll stay cold for, like, an hour. I found a little koozie that it could fit in, and it's just a thing that's ready to go, almost as easy as something that's pre-made because I was making the smoothie anyway.
2: Yeah, what I used to always do with the kids with their food was I you know, was to put it in an ice cube tray. Mm-hmm. And when I had a quantity of something, mashed potatoes, I would smash up the rest of the peas and run them through a strainer or whatever and put them in ice cube trays. Freeze them and put them in a bag in the fridge. And it's easy. The food's always there. I don't have to think about it. Mm-hmm. And if I'm always doing that, you have to be good at reminding to label and date. Like, that was the hardest part for me, was remembering to write on everything the date and what it was. Because once in a while, I wasn't sure. And if I wasn't sure, I had to throw it away, you know? But... yeah, that was the hardest part personally was remembering to put the what it is and the date on there. But when I'm positive it saves loads of money. And there's lots of ways you can make it really convenient. So what's my biggest labor? Taking that extra step of smooshing it up and putting a nice cube tray and remembering to pull it out and put it in something and label it and throw it in the freezer. Mm-hmm. Versus, I don't know what a jar of baby food costs these days.
0: Way too much.
2: And that would be always enough for several meals. I would just intentionally make a little extra. When they were little, so I'd also have some put away meals. Mm-hmm. And I want to get on to diapers.
0: Yeah.
2: We've had some, you had some hysterical things in your show and tell bag. And it took me, after you left, that I became determined to find the kind of diaper that when I say a cloth diaper, what I think of. And I learned that what that is called in today's market is a pre-fold. So it is an organic cotton pre-fold cloth diaper. And it is a rectangle with a sewn in padded quilted middle. And you can fold those down to fit over little tiny babies up to pretty good sized babies. And once they get that size, you can get the next size up. And you secure them with pins and you can put a Velcro or some other such thing over it. And if you're being really diligent like you are when you're using cloth diapers and changing the baby every time they pee, there's not leaks and there's not problems. But so when I say cloth diaper, and now Kate says, see, you said cloth diaper. And she showed me some things that are called cloth diapers.
0: Yeah.
2: It's your turn, Kate. It is your turn.
0: Oh, man. Okay, so let's start with, what was that, the most ridiculous one? In my opinion, the most ridiculous one were those.
2: Well, the one that looked like a panty liner?
0: Yeah. Okay, so I ordered it off the internet, and it was a, you know, cloth diaper insert. I forget the exact wording, but it's the wording that is for when you have a Velcro or snapping cover and you just put this thing inside it, and it kind of acts like what Lois is talking about of the pre-fold diaper, where like that's all you need is that thing and the cover. And
2: now I would see, once I looked at that, I would use like two or three of those inside one of the pre-folds for an overnight, because you need a little bit more for the overnight because.
0: Right. So this package comes, I put it on our registry and Ryan's friend buys it for us, and it comes and it's like, you know, 3-4 inches wide, maybe 8 inches long, 6 inches long. It's,
2: it looks like a panty liner.
0: It looks like a panty liner. It's like maybe if you had like the tiniest baby, then it still wouldn't be good, but at least it wouldn't be so funny as this was. So,
2: Oh, you know what? We got to mention the phone number. You can call us and join us. It's 707-923-3911. If you want to join us on this not terribly organized but very informational conversation here about babies and plastic. Okay.
0: But
2: panty
0: those
2: liner diapers.
0: Those ones at least are 100% cotton. Which is what I was looking for.
2: Right.
0: Because a lot of the other options, if you don't specify 100% cotton of these style of diapers that are usually much, much bigger, then the default is kind of like a blanket, like a plastic blanket material. What do they call that? Anyway, like, and it's just totally plastic towel type material that that all absorbs in. And so your baby the whole time is just, you know, riding around in this plasticness.
2: Sitting there in wet plastic.
0: Sitting there in wet plastic. And then it doesn't even really work because it's plastic.
2: Right.
0: So it...
2: We've got a collar, Kate.
0: All right. What's our caller want to say?
2: I don't know. What do you want to say? Caller, you're on the air.
3: Thank you. Well, as a father of bringing six kids in the world and doing all cloth diapers and trying to provide as much normal food, I call it normal, because that's what it is. I just am enjoying your show thoroughly and loving to hear about Victor. So I know right away who I'm talking with. And I just want to encourage any young parents out there. I have 11 grandkids now, so I'm way past all that. But it isn't as overwhelming as one would think. Shoot, in the early years, we used to hand wash all our diapers, and we just dealt with it, and knowing that it's the best for the children. And when you keep that in mind, of what is best for them is usually what's best for you, I think the world will be a better place when people start to realize that what they do for the youth, it's what's best for everything. So I'll leave it at that. Thank you.
0: Thank you so much.
2: Thank you so much. Thanks for the cheering on. It's definitely time for this discussion. I'll have to do it a little more often. It's really important.
1: Hey, we have an emergency alert.
2: With the cloth diapers, like it never occurred to me not to use them. It just didn't occur to me not to use them.
0: We have an emergency announcement.
1: Oh, right.
2: Okay, go.
1: Okay, so it is 7:30. You're listening to Gamer. This is Talking Trash. But right now, we have an emergency alert. Okay, so there is a fire increasing in size in the area surrounding Timber Ridge Trail of Bentley Ridge Road near Covelo. CAL FIRE Mendocino is responding with air support. The fire is currently 25 acres with 15% containment. There are no current evacuation warnings at this time. And according to CAL FIRE, they are making progress. We will continue to update you. Do you know anything about it, Lois?
2: I know. That's the same as I know.
1: Okay. All right.
2: So,
1: Let's talk about diapers.
2: I have been peeking down at my phone during this. you caught me.
0: Cool. So back to diapers then. Some of the better choices that we have out there. So those pre-fold diapers that you're talking about, Lois, do still exist. You can get them in cotton. You can get them in organic cotton. You can get them in organic hemp.
2: And they're wonderful. And it's just like somebody, I've heard people make lots of different arguments that just didn't work for me because I don't know, I'm stubborn and I'm stubborn, I guess. And yes, I used them when I did not have a washing machine. I used a wash tub and a washboard and one of those little wooden fold-out drying things that I put up in the bathtub. So I also had a little tiny, like, hook it up to the kitchen sink kind of washing machine things at one point. And yes, there were times when I had the convenience of a diaper service, which I understand almost virtually doesn't exist anymore, maybe in some cities. And sometimes I did have a washing machine, but there wasn't like, yeah, I took my kids camping when they were still in diapers. And that's what we took was our cloth diapers. So to me, I when people go, oh, but the plastic ones are so convenient. I just don't buy that one when that's being argued as I'm using these because exclusively. And I know you've done a lot of looking into the what more eco-friendly versions, Kate. And I like the mushroom one. Tell them about the mushroom one.
0: Yeah. So the newest of the, call them more eco diapers. The newest one that I saw is a company that has developed a diaper that goes with a little packet of inoculate. And what they've done is they've developed a mushroom that eats plastic. this specific type of plastic. And so they've designed the diaper out of this plastic plus a lot of non-plastic materials where it's touching your skin and things. But so after the diaper is used, you take one of the little pouches and you roll it up inside the diaper for disposal. And that activates the fungus and it biodegrades the plastic part of your diaper and all of the rest of it. And I'm not sure what the speed of that is, but it's definitely like new emerging technologies. I had heard of plastic eating mushrooms before because they've been working on it, but I hadn't ever seen an actual example of it put into place until right now.
2: God, I'm going to have to pitch in and we're going to have to get a package of those just so we can see it work.
0: Right? Our test.
2: I have to put a time-lapse camera on it, you know?
0: Yep. Yeah, I think you can get like 12 of them for $20 or something like that.
2: Do you remember if like you can like throw that in a, obviously not a food compost pile, but like in a ornamental plant type compost pile? And
0: I think that's the idea, is that it could go same as like your compost toilet type of thing, you know, I mean, depending on your your particular composting toilet style. Don't throw it into the compost toilet,
2: right?
0: But yeah, storage in that same type of way is my understanding of it. And on that note too, the diaper brand diapers, DYPER, they claim to be compostable at least to a certain extent. And they, if you live in the right place, you can actually subscribe to a service. They will drop off your disposable diapers and then also pick them up and reportedly compost them at their facility. But I don't know. I haven't researched into that, but it's definitely like you can get your monthly allotment of diapers and wipes sent to your house, and you can have somebody come and pick them up and take them to be composted.
2: Wipes. I keep seeing wipes, and I, every time I see them, I just scratch my head because there are these things that existed for as long as I remember and probably way longer in my grandma's house and my mom's house and my house. They're called washcloths.
0: Yep.
2: And they're really cool. You put them under a hot tap or warm tap water and you squeeze them out and the baby goes, oh, when you wipe them and clean them up with those. And it's great. You just rinse them back out and you hang them up. And sometimes you can use the same one a few times. And sometimes it's, and so you just put it in the hamper and wash it.
0: Mm-hmm.
2: Yeah.
0: Yep.
2: Isn't that an awesome idea? I had no idea that my mom and my grandma had this awesome idea that I was using. And everybody else was like pulling out these wet, soggy things that you can't flush. And they're basically woven together plastic. And they're cold.
0: Yep.
2: And they're smelly.
0: Yep. They do make them, though, now not smelly and not plastic. You can get cotton-based ones and other, you know, paper fiber type ones. And some of them that are even certified compostable, Eco by Natty.
2: I bet you you could certify compostable my washcloths.
0: Yes. Yes, but okay, yes. But like right now, there's no way that I'm going to use a cloth to change a diaper because I don't have a bathroom sink. And there's no way that I'm going to rinse a dirty diaper, you know, washcloth in my kitchen sink. And there
2: so
0: isn't,
2: just like we were saying at the top of the show, we've got to think about circumstances and what works with where you're at.
0: Yep.
2: And you know, like absolutely everything we talk about is going to be what works and what's available and all of that stuff. Like, don't go crazy thinking, oh, and feel guilty because you're using this or that.
0: Right.
2: And listeners out there, like, just look at what's available and you might find something that works for you that's way better. Mm-hmm. That's better for your baby and better for you and the environment. But, like, don't go burdening yourself with a bunch of guilt. You got to compromise and do what works.
0: And for me, it's setting some standards and just, you know, getting better from there. Like, I started with baby wipes. And I went, I'm not going to buy any baby wipes that are not compostable.
2: Right.
0: I'm just not going to do it. And I haven't.
2: Are they pretty readily available?
0: They are now. Yes. You can buy compostable baby wipes at Chautauqua, at any, you know, Millie Moon ones are compostable. They're at Target and, you know, all of the big name places. Honest Brand are compostable. And then all of the, you know, co-op style brands are also compostable. So it's, if you just learn what you're looking for, it's not hard to find it. And then you choose the place to buy the thing and you buy the version that's in your budget. Like, Honest Brand baby wipes are awesome. They cost easily more than twice as much as the Millie Moon ones. So, like, I buy the Millie Moon ones because they're compostable. They're not made out of plastic. I don't think that the other brand is significantly enough better compared to my need for a cheap, decent quality product.
2: Right.
0: And when I can, I'll buy a more organic brand. You know, I'm always getting them that don't have chemicals in them, but you can definitely level up in the baby wipe game if you want to. And what works for you, you know, there's so many different varieties now. And then when we go back to situations where we can use like cloth wipes, washcloths, whatever, it's really important nowadays to look and make sure that you're not having plastic in that fabric either. So like baby washcloths, you go to Walmart and buy baby washcloths and they're 60-40. So it's 60% cotton, 40% polyester.
2: I knew you were going to spring something on me that was going to surprise me on the show. Gee, many crickets.
0: And that's not to say maybe that you can't buy 100% cotton ones there, but if you just go where washcloths are and you're like, washcloths, baby version, they're 60-40.
2: I think if you go over to the regular bath section where they have towels and wash rags and all that,
0: yep.
2: I think those look at the labels. Those are regular cotton wash rags.
0: Yes. Yep. If you get the regular ones, they're kind of rough on your baby depending on...
2: Not all of them.
0: But
2: I got some soft ones. I'll give you the soft ones next time you're around.
0: Right. So one of the ways that we deal with like using cloth things, and I mean really just clothes in general and having a baby with no washing machine, just kind of as a tip if you think, you know, because there's cloth diapers, but then it also turns into training pants and underwear during potty training and all that stuff.
2: Oh, so yeah, you showed me the training. You were talking about that.
0: Yeah. So what we do, we have cloth training underwear and some cloth, mostly all-in-one diapers where the whole thing is gets washed each time, but they are all cotton. So they're super cool. That was that purple one with the cat on it that I was showing you.
2: Yeah, they're like cotton pull-up. They're like pull-ups, sort of.
0: Yeah. And so what we do to manage it better is anytime when something like that is dirty, I immediately soak it in some water. I have a trash can that doesn't go for garbage. It just is the laundry soaking trash can. And it's tiny. Like, my bathroom is so small. Like, you can do this even in the tiniest place. You can. I have this trash can. It's like a foot wide, not even a foot in the other way. And we use it for doing like a pre-soak on the diapers. And if it's like, or the training pants. And if it's like gross when I fill it up, then I dump that into the toilet, you know, and I kind of do like a rinse and into the toilet until it's not gross anymore. And then I'll either soak it or just kind of squeeze it out and then put it out to dry. We have a rack in the shower that we hang stuff on, and I just dry it. So it's, I don't consider it to be clean, but it's not gross anymore. And then it can go with laundry and wait until it's
2: regular
0: time
2: laundry.
0: For
2: yeah.
0: laundry. Because that we were using cloth diapers more when we lived somewhere where there was a washer, but after getting away from that, it's just like, you know, you have three cloth diapers and nothing else that needs to be washed, you know, and it just gets to this really awkward point, and you don't want to leave cloth diapers for more than, you know, 1 day, 2 days is like kind of pushing it. And so we had to, I just had to make the choice to kind of back up from the cloth diapers a little bit. And
2: and,
0: you know, just, but I would still do it when I know that we're about to be going to do laundry. I'm like, oh, okay, laundry trip within the next couple of days. Now I'll pull out the cloth diapers and we'll have, you know, 2 or 3 days of cloth diapers or training pants or whatnot. And that's, you know, the small win towards trying to be
2: less plastic.
0: Well,
2: and he's getting
0: plastic.
2: To the age that you're going to be doing the training pants thing more and more, to where that's just what he's wearing.
0: Yep. Well, and so then on that topic, trying to get away from the diapers at all, like, infant potty training is a real thing. You can just learn when your baby's about to go to the bathroom and hold him over a tiny toilet and then not have to change diapers at all. We did that from 5 weeks old through till about 10 months. And it was wonderful, and I would have continued to do it, but our situation changed and it wasn't practical anymore. But it was just, you know, the amount of diapers that you cut down when you don't have dirty diapers anymore. Like, sure, your kid is still wearing something, but if they're not using that as the toilet, and they're just going in the toilet because you're paying attention to the face that they make or the way they squeeze their hand, you know, when they're little, or as they get older, like going to hide in the corner or something. If you can be present enough in the moment to learn and pay attention to these things, a lot is really possible.
2: Conscious parenting.
0: Yes. Yes. And and even, you know, like when we were doing it, we didn't do it every time, but we did it every morning and every diaper change. And so I just went, okay, we're changing your diaper. It's morning time. We're changing your diaper. I'm going to sit you on the tiny potty. And he would pee every single time I ever sat him on the potty for the whole, you know, 7 months or 8 months, however long we did it for. It was super successful. And I never had any expectation that, like, every time would be in the potty, but it was wonderful how many diapers we didn't use because of just offering it when it was easy.
2: Well, there you go. You're halfway there already.
0: Yep.
2: So, like, to remind listeners, this is a call in. You can join in, pitch in with your ideas, your questions at 707-923-3911. Engineer Doro is in the studio awaiting your calls and your contributions to our discussion here. What are some aspects of parenting, avoiding plastic, that you found the most challenging? Like, what are things that just get you crazy about?
0: That's a good thing. I think kind of, you know, just overall that so many things that there's a plastic-free alternative is fragile or, you know, in some other way, like, less good. As an example, those pouches that we like so much, refillable silicone pouch. If you plug the end of it, like you didn't do the smoothie enough and you're squeezing it, trying to get it out, it'll pop off the whole cap and the whole tube will come out all over you.
2: Your smoothie explosion.
0: Smoothie explosion, where I know if I buy a pouch of smoothie, there's no chance of like some part of it coming off because it's just all one piece. You know, or like, we have some really cool, they're ceramic containers with a glass and silicone lid, to replace like a Tupperware type thing.
2: Right.
0: And they're,
2: I've got some of those.
0: Yeah. And they're amazing until you want to take it somewhere or put it in the sink to wash it, because like if you just hit it with a jar, then it's right. gonna break. And so it's really mm-hmm. cool and I love them, but like I can't even take it in the car with me.
2: Right.
0: And so just trying to find the like easy swap replacements that are really just like an easy swap. You're like, okay, instead of buying Huggies baby wipes, I'm going to buy Millie Moon baby wipes. It's super easy. They're right next to each other. They're just as good, if not better, versus, I don't know, some of the eco things are really just weird. You know, there's a couple of the baby wipe brands that are just not how I want them to feel. And I would never want to buy them. And so it might take a time or two or five or 10 to find the one that is actually good. And if you give up too soon, then you might not ever find the thing that's, you know, right for you.
2: That would be, an advocation for knowing and making yourself acquainted with other moms so you can try of kids that are slightly older than yours.
0: Right.
2: So you can try all the stuff that they're using and let them be the experimenters for you.
0: Yep.
2: Or get the recommendations from other moms.
0: Right.
2: Like you've got a bit of an informal group of moms that I'm sure you exchange ideas with.
0: We do. Yeah. And you know, if anybody knows me and you ever see me and you want to try our baby wipes or diapers or something.
2: Yeah,
0: we're totally down for that. Another thing, you know, with the plastic and the fabrics, baby carriers is something that is, it's really easy to buy a good one that's organic and cotton and awesome, but there are so many choices that are extremely plastic and also maybe not physically a healthy way to hold a baby. So my favorite sort of like backpack or front pack type carrier that I found is the Ergo Baby. They make them cotton. I think they might make organic choices, but they're definitely cotton. You can put a small baby in facing towards you in the front, a slightly larger baby facing towards you in the back. And some of them, they now make it where you can also have them in the front facing forward, which is maybe or maybe not a good way to have a baby for very long. Overstimulation and sometimes the arteries in the legs can get cut off by the...
2: Oh, yeah, yeah. Oh.
0: Yeah, if it looks like a bikini and it's holding your baby, it's not healthy. I see we have a caller.
2: Wouldn't be. We got a caller. Hi, you're on the air.
3: Hi, can you hear me?
0: Yes, we can.
2: Hi, yes,
3: cool.
2: We can.
3: Cool. Thanks for the topic and the discussion. I'm calling to add a little bit about children's health. It's not exactly about the plastic and the diapers or the food containers, but just wanted to point out I'm actually doing a show on the fourth Sunday of this month, of every month, between 1:30 and 3, and I'm going to do it on the effects of microwave or electromagnetic radiation on health.
0: Oh,
3: and
0: yeah.
3: One of the things that it's pretty striking, I'm going to play an audio clip from a doctor who talks about the research. There is research that totally talks about the long-term effects. And one of the most shocking things he said, which really, yeah, like I said, shocked me, was that he can basically predict the level of autism in a household based off of the strength of the electromagnetic radiation. So he basically was urging, so that's a direct link, whatever, you know, that was his claim. You can go to electromagnetichealth.org and peruse through their audio archives and find some interesting gems in there, or you can tune in on the fourth Sunday between 1:30 to 3, and you'll hear it on my show. But basically, I would urge. I mean, he was talking about women who are pregnant right now. They are being affected, and you want to, you know, just reduce the level of electromagnetic radiation, which means maybe turning off your phone, putting it in a different room, trying to make
0: right.
3: your baby room. Yeah. Anyway,
0: yeah. No.
3: And setting off your Wi-Fi when you're not using it type of thing.
2: Yeah, definitely. Definitely.
3: All right.
2: Reminds me of something you were telling me, Kate.
0: Yeah, thank you.
2: Thank you so much. Kate, you were telling me something about you saw in a baby aisle some like fluoride water.
0: Oh yeah, nursery water.
2: That's not plastic either, but this has to do with baby products.
0: I mean, it does come in a plastic jug, so it definitely is, you know,
2: okay.
0: plastic containing also, but here's, you know, arguably the worst part about it. So it's a fluoride supplement for your infant that is sold. You mix that with the formula for every single time you ever feed your child, and it's to supplement fluoride in their diet, which if you haven't heard yet, it's widely tested and publicized that fluoride is harmful if swallowed, right? Every back
2: yes.
0: of every toothpaste says it, even if it has it in it, it tells you it's harmful if swallowed. So
2: it's
0: even
2: swallowed,
0: this nursery
2: right.
0: water has to tell you that it's harmful to swallow more than some teeny tiny amount of this thing, but they put it on a yellow background in darker yellow font that is so small you can't even tell that it's there. But they're selling it,
2: and it's sold to make it's sold to put in your formula to feed to your baby, so your baby drinks it.
0: Yeah, yeah.
2: That's
0: and
2: one of those horrifying stories.
0: You
2: that,
0: know,
2: that like just be really careful about. I guess everything in your baby's lives.
0: Everything in your baby's lives. Yep. EMF, you know, you don't need to have a Wi-Fi baby monitor that sends stuff to your phone.
2: Right. Right.
0: You know. Your baby will be fine.
2: Yeah. So I'm looking at our time here, and it's looking to me like
0: yep.
2: it's going to be time to say some thank yous and to wrap things up. Kate, thank you so much. We really needed to like have this discussion and get it on the air.
0: Yeah.
2: And I found it was really interesting that our callers were men.
0: Yes.
2: Did you know that? Our
0: yes.
2: callers were men, not moms. They were
0: yep.
2: men. I thought that was kind of cool.
0: All the moms are too busy.
2: But they're listening and they're thinking about it, you know?
0: Yes. Thank you so much, callers. It's wonderful.
2: Yeah. Yeah. So thank you, listeners. Thank you, callers. Thank you, Kate, so much. Thank you, Doro, for engineering.
0: Yeah, Doro.
2: And thank you, KMUD, for the airwaves. If you have not already, go to KMUD.org. There's a donate button at the top. Pitch in. We keep us and all the music and other talking on the air. And I, like, wow. Think about it. Think about everything you do. And always remember, we got to always remember, there's no such place as a way.

Yo, yo, yo, jamming with Salmon. Backwards down the number line. Yes, that's what's going on. And this is the Redwood Community Radio, KMUD, Garberville, 91.1. KMUE, Eureka, 88.1. 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And yes, FM Translator, K25. 8BQ Shelter Cove 99.5. Oh, you know, there's no okay, and live and on demand online at kmud.org. Yes, this is Jamming with Salmon, and we're going to play some music right now, and I will leave you with some more detail with the other stuff. What is going on with my music here? Uh-oh.

0: I'm having a problem. Okay. There is a fire increasing in size in an area surrounding Timber Ridge Trail of Bentley Ridge Road near Covelo. CAL FIRE Mendocino is responding with an air support. The fire is currently 25 acres with 15% containment. And there are no current evacuation warning at this time. According to CAL FIRE, they are making progress, and we will continue to update you. Awesome. KMUD.
1: Okay.
0: Okay, let's play this one.

So yes, this is the Redwood Community Radio, KMUD, and alert has been canceled. The fire in the area surrounding Timber Ridge and Trail of Bentley Ridge Road near Covelo is now down to 8.9 acres from a previous report of 25 acres, and forward progress has been stopped. Please avoid the area, however. There is no emergency at this time, and this will be our final K-MUD emergency alert on this event. And hopefully we took that all out, because we don't need no fires around here. Don't be burning stuff, please. Thank you.

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And yes, you are jamming with Salmon. Backwards down the number line, that is the program that I am hosting tonight. But you are listening to Jamming with Salmon, and yes, Willikers!

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The tribes have significantly reduced its carbon footprint, accessed its restaurant, casino, hotel, and other enterprises through renewable energy, including its internationally recognized solar microgrid. 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

0: guest.
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Jamming with salmon. Backwards down the number line. 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Yes, I am. Jamming with Salmon is on. I'm here playing more music. I'm having a good time playing some good music. 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

Yeah.

Tuning in with Backwards Down the Number Line, and you're listening to Jammin' with Salmon tonight. It is 9:30 out there, and it is 79 degrees out there in a K-Mud station. Redwood community, yes. Listening to some Phish and Grateful Dead. K-Mud, the best of Humble. Vote for K-Mud for the North Coast Journal Best of Humble in the bonus category. 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You can vote once a day, every day in June. 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Yes, back to Phish.

Yo, yo, yo, Jammin' with Salmon. I'm gonna play a special request I have from one of my best friends. His name's Dave Williker from Pebble Beach. Yes, yes, I. We're gonna play a special request for the Williker.

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KLAI Laytonville, 90.3. 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K258BQ. Something they do.

Well, yeah, like a dream tube, yes. Scott Key there. 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KMUD Garberville, 91.1. KMUE Eureka Arcade, 88.1. And KLAI, Laytonville. 90.3. Yeah, maybe that ship at sea. That could be. That would be 99.5. And it does do. K258BQB and what they do out there where the sun is black. Yeah, now this one track in back of us here sounds nautical. You know, it's got the bell and everything.

And there he is, still talking about the dream tube, yes. Well, we're gonna hear all sorts of things tonight. And a lot of these are 420 recordings. An independent musical cooperative. Essentially improvisational musical endeavors, yes. On the back of most of the 420 CDs. On the back it says, "For your ears." And underneath that, it has a little ancient postage stamp that has a Hamilton Beach mixer, yeah. So the idea is these 420 improvisational recordings are meant for you to interact with. Next. Just like the Hamilton Beach there, yeah, on the stamp. Okay, folks. Deluxe here until 1 a.m. And you know, this is the program where infinite space is industrial grade space music, soundly attributed to nothing from now until then.

You will hear quite a mixture here. I don't know what, but we'll see. Good evening. Condiments ready.

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And KLAI. 90.3. We got ships on the sea, that's right. And in the pilot house, of course, would be KMUD. At 99.5, because it does do just like their barbecue. They're always doing it. Freely scented shelter cove, shall we say. 99.5.

we've been listening to Harris. A CD called Mudrig. I think this was 2018, I believe. So we're gonna de-loop it and do a little more. Anyway, we'll see. Remember this infinite space thing starts with industrial grade space music, soundly attributed to nothing from now until then. And that now until then is till 1 a.m., an hour into the next day of your life. It's gonna be a great morning. Okay, onward toward it. Deluxe here. Until then, and you there.

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It isn't really

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shipper to at sea. We lost the bell there, but that's 99.5. K258BQ being what they do. They're at the cove where the sun is black. See, it is the next day of your life. I trust maybe a condiment or two left, maybe, before retirement of the night, that is, because actually it's the morning of the next day of your life, with Shreddy McFunky and Lawrence Ringo, the CBD gift person, world famous at this point, but it is gone though. Here he is playing guitar on a 420 CD called Shreddy McFunky. Good morning.

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Let me see here.

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And KMUE Eureka Arcata 88.1. And KLAI Laytonville 90.3. That's shipper to its sea. In the cabin house, of course, would be.

The homie one, yeah. Well, this is Deluxe greeting you to the next day of your life. Maybe I should say the next year of your life. Did I say K258BQ? For that 99.5, cause that's what they do. Okay, we got a bit more of this. And then I just cannot resist playing Felipe, his appearance at Infinite Space. I believe Bottleneck Johnson does some saxophone here, we'll see. So we're going to hear most of it, I'll bet, because we got a little bit to go on this rhythmic thing.

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And KLAI Laytonville, 90.3. Yeah, we got a ship or two at sea, and that could be in the pilot house, of course, would be KMUD 99.5, and it does do. Well, how do you do? Enjoying those evening condiments, I trust. Listening to the entirety of a CD called Detonate. And that's spelled D-2-N-A-T-E. Says it's neuro-funk. Well, I guess so. Well, we got about 10 minutes more here for Detonate. Be here until 1 a.m. Deluxe. 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In your place. And pretty much in your face, yeah.

Jump.

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land? Are ships at sea as a possibility? In the pilot house, of course, would be.

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I hope that everything is going great right now, and maybe even greater, with some strange trance-like music, yes. We'll see how it goes here.

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Your particular life, yes. Okay, here until 1 a.m.

take a moment to gather your attention to your body and the feel of breath as it rises and falls away. Now bring your mind to focus on a place, a person, or an experience that helps you feel secure. This sense of an inner safe haven may be real or imagined. Whatever evokes for you a feeling of well-being, ease, and calm within your body. Invite your breath to slow down, as if resting for a while in your personal inner sanctuary. Notice any smells, textures, sounds, colors, tastes, connecting with all your senses. Stay with this as long as you wish. When you're ready, return your attention to the body as a whole and then to your surroundings, letting your eyes open slowly if they are closed. Take the time to return to this practice often so that you become more familiar with your inner resource and can return to it any time in daily life when you feel overwhelmed or disturbed and wish to feel secure and at ease. This is Maggie Norton for Yoga Mendocino, a yoga-based community nonprofit organization at yogamendocino.org.

Good evening. Just had to do that for the fun of it, you know. But this is your infinite space station, KMUT Garberville 91.1. Rigor Arcata 88.1 and KLAI Laytonville 90.3. And we got that possibility of a ship at sea. They would have a pilot house. And there would be, you guessed it, KMUD.

very long improvisation. Nix from Live from Cayman. The recordings are fairly recent. This stuff is definite.

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Millions and millions of people would listen. By far the worst DJ in the history of this 6,000-year-old world is Poison Oak. All of my friends want this filthy animal removed from the Sunday time slot. Move him to a late night slot Thursdays at 10 p.m. p.m. tomorrow. By far the worst DJ on community radio is Poison Oak. Nobody listens to his stupid program. Quite frankly, his musical choices make me dizzy and I vomit for days after listening. Get this stupid animal off the radio. You are fired, Poison Oak. Poison Oak is by far the worst DJ on community radio. Nobody listens to his stupid program. If I were given the same slot, millions and millions of my fans would be tuning in to KRLD.

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1: This is Writer's Voice. Compelling conversations with authors who challenge, inspire, and inform. Today, the Syrian Revolution you were never told about. What if one of the most inspiring democratic experiments of the 21st century happened in the middle of a war zone and almost nobody heard about it? I'm Francesca Rhiannon. And today on Writer's Voice, I talk with journalist Anand Gopal about his remarkable book, Days of Love and Rage, a story of ordinary people forging a revolution. Thanks for joining us this hour on this station, your favorite podcast app, or at writersvoice.net. When most Americans think about Syria, they think of dictatorship, civil war, ISIS, foreign intervention, and devastation. But Anand Gopal tells a different story. It's the story of ordinary people in the city of Manbij who rose up against the Bashar al-Assad dictatorship and attempted something extraordinary, creating a radically democratic society from the ground up. In my conversation with Anand Gopal, we talk about the social conditions that led to the Arab Spring, the role of neoliberalism and climate disruption, the flowering of democratic participation, and the forces that eventually tore that experiment apart. But this is also a story about hope, not hope as optimism, but hope as a way of acting in the world, even when the future is uncertain. Anand Gopal is a contributing writer at The New Yorker, covering conflict, democracy, and inequality. His previous book, No Good Men Among the Living, America, the Taliban, and the War Through Afghan Eyes, was a finalist for the National Book Award. Let's listen to my conversation with Anand now. Anand Gopal, welcome to Writer's Voice.
2: Thanks for having me.
1: Wow, what a terrific book, Days of Love and Rage. So powerful. You open the book by saying it's not primarily a military history of the Syrian war, but the story of ordinary people in Manbij and the surrounding Euphrates countryside, Manbij being the city that is there, who attempted to create a radically democratic society. What first drew you to the story, and what made you realize that it was fundamentally different from the dominant narratives about Syria?
2: Well, I'd been covering conflict for many years in places like Afghanistan and Iraq and Yemen. And, you know, usually the story that I would come across was one of devastation, often meeting people in the worst moments of their lives after an airstrike or after some atrocity. And I was reporting in Syria right after the uprising against the dictator Bashar al-Assad started in 2011. And at that point, you know, it was very similar. I was going into towns and villages and seeing some really horrendous massacres being committed by the government. But in the midst of that, I heard this story of a town called Manbij, which was not a town that I had heard of before. And in fact, it's not very well known within Syria before 2011. And I'd heard that here, people in this town had managed to overthrow the dictator just in that city and were attempting to create a democracy from scratch. So that was a really surprising and striking thing that I'd come across, because in these conflict scenarios, you usually hear about devastation, not about acts of construction. So that's what got me started on this book.
1: So early in the book, you immerse us in the world of the Euphrates villages through Ibrahim Qasem and the village of Little Hyena. What did you want readers to understand about this agrarian Syrian society before war and revolution overtook it?
2: So Ibrahim is, when we meet him in the beginning of the book, he's a teenager who lives in this small village on the Euphrates River. And the world that he comes from, or really the world of his parents and grandparents, was one of, on the one hand, a lot of poverty, but on the other hand, also a kind of communal spirit where people were able to band together to, almost like the Amish, they would come together to build houses, for instance, for each other. They had these village-wide weddings. It was rich in community, even if not rich in material goods. And so looking into Ibrahim's story, and this really is stories about his, the way he falls in love with the girl next door named Samira. But that his story I was interested in because it's a little bit of a window into pre-modern Syria before the rise of the Ba'ath Party, which is the party that controlled Syria for over 50 years with the two dictators, Hafez al-Assad and Bashar al-Assad. So kind of we get a window into what life was like before and what are some of the changes that the Ba'ath Party brought onto the countryside in places like Little Hyena.
1: Describe it a little bit more because it's almost idyllic. And yet it was also a place that had already experienced a fair amount of oppression due to feudal land ownership that came from the French mandate and before that the Ottoman Empire.
2: Yeah, so these villages along the Euphrates, they were settled in the 19th century, early 20th century. And for a while, people were subsistence farmers. Then with the rise of colonialism and with the French in particular, they allied with certain individuals who managed to take over most of this land. So you got the rise in the early 20th century, the rise of these big feudal plantations. Many people, many peasants were forced into servitude to work for these big feudal lords. In fact, at some point, the hundreds of villages that dot the both sides of the Euphrates, you had maybe three or four people owning all of the land and tens of thousands of people working for them. So it was a system of pretty extreme inequality and a system of oppression. These feudal lords conspired to try to keep schools out of these villages. They did not want the peasants to learn, to be educated, or to get ideas about equality. So that background is important because in the 50s and 60s, when the Ba'ath Party came to power in Syria, one of the ways they did so was by breaking up the big feudal plantations and redistributing land to everybody. So one of their slogans was land for he who tills it. Basically, everyone should have a right to a piece of land for themselves and for their family. This proved to be economically really important because it lifted millions of people out of poverty and created essentially a middle class. And some people got land and their children moved to the cities and became, you know, went to university, became teachers, became white collar workers. So that was all under the rule of Hafez al-Assad, who came to power in 1970. So you had the rise of a middle class as a result.
1: So the Ba'ath Party, which means Renaissance, is that right?
2: That's right.
1: Came in and brought such material gains as you just spoke about. And the people welcomed that in, but there was a bargain that was involved with that. What was that bargain?
2: So on the one hand, people were for the first time able to have some economic opportunity. And the Ba'ath Party also restricted the free market to an extent. So they established something like a welfare state, basically, so that very poor farmers could get seeds at subsidized prices. A lot of basic foodstuffs were subsidized, especially bread, fuel. Healthcare was free for the poorest people. You can go to university and have a guaranteed job. If you studied education, for example, you'd be guaranteed a job as a teacher. So there was a welfare state in place. So in exchange for this sort of economic security, however, on the other hand, people had to surrender any form of political rights. So all political association, independent political association was banned. Political parties that weren't rubber stamped by the regime were outlawed. There was no freedom of speech, no freedom of assembly. So this bargain between some economic rights in exchange for zero political rights, that's a story not just of Syria, but across the Middle East. Iraq and Egypt and Libya all had similar versions of this bargain in place.
1: And say a little bit more about why. that is so pervasive. Where does that come from?
2: Well, in coming out of the colonial era, which is in the 40s and 50s, all these newly independent Arab states were deeply unequal places. And just as I mentioned in Syria, you had versions of feudalism. You had situations where a small number of people controlled almost all of the wealth in society, owned almost all of the land. And there was various political movements, left-wing movements like the Ba'ath Party or the Arab Nationalists, the communists. There's various different strains of movements that emerged to try to address this question of inequality. And often what happened was that the parties that did so were fundamentally undemocratic themselves. And so they kind of, they saw themselves as the vanguard, or sort of saw themselves as the people who are going to lift Syria, for instance, from the depths of poverty. But they weren't willing to surrender any power themselves in the process. And so that's why you got this situation where all these dictatorships started to emerge as a result. These dictatorships emerged because, on the one hand, these parties cultivated a popular base among the poor, right? By basically making life easier for the poor and giving an avenue for people to have social mobility. But on the other hand, they didn't want to surrender their own powers. So you had this social contract emerge across several different countries at the same time.
1: And what is the psychological impact of that contract on the people that you talk about in this book?
2: Well, that's a good question. I think that on the one hand, people had the expectation that if you work hard, keep your head down, and play by the rules, that you can expect a better life for your children than you had. One of the characters in the book, Abul Os, and his father's generation would talk about life as if it was a perpetual motion machine, and the idea that life will just keep getting better if we just work hard and play by the rules. On the other hand, there was a kind of internalized fear, or even terror, I think people had, because of the understanding that there was no political rights whatsoever. So people understood, they had like censored themselves. They understood not to talk aloud about the government ever or about government policies. There was always suspicion that people, your neighbors might be spying on you. It's a popular saying among Syrians that the walls have ears. So even in the privacy of one's home at the dinner table, a mother would shush her child if the child started asking too many questions about politics. So it was this kind of almost contradictory psyche that people had. On the one hand, they're hoping that they just kept their heads down and played by the rules that life will get better. And it did get better for people, by the way, at least economically. On the other hand, they were very careful not to express political opinions.
1: You describe how corruption became embedded in everyday life under Assad, even as the state still claimed to represent equality and modernization. How did that happen? And talk about the link between lack of democracy and corruption.
2: Yeah, you know, you had this party that controlled the state and made all the decisions. And often to be able to get, so I said before that if you went to university and studied education, for example, you'd be guaranteed a teacher's job upon graduation. But where you got the job and how long you had to wait until the job became open, those were all up to the bureaucracy. So there was this kind of lumbering bureaucracy in place. And sometimes you would have to, if you wanted to have a posting near your hometown, for instance, you might have to bribe an official to do so. As time went on and bureaucracy grew more entrenched, it became a very powerful actor in people's lives. And people who themselves entered the bureaucracy saw it as a means to enrich themselves. And civil servants were very poorly paid, by the way, in Syria. So that was also another incentive for bribery. So pretty much to get anything done with the official system, you had to pay bribes. So if you had connections, which in Arabic is called wasta, if you had connections, that was the main way you could accomplish anything in Syrian society. And that, you know, this is a reflection of the underlying lack of democracy in the society.
1: If you've just joined Writer's Voice, we're talking with Anand Gopal about his book, Days of Love and Rage. It is a sweeping and profound examination of the revolutionary movement in Syria and what happened to it. So the action moves from the rural area to the city, Manbij, when a dam is built. And I mean, my heart just broke in reading about this. Talk about what happened to this beautiful, idyllic little place, a little hyena, and why did it happen, and what was the experience of the people when it did?
2: So this scene, or this chapter, which opens the book, takes place in the late 1990s, and it's from the point of view of Ibrahim, who's a farmer, teenager and farmer. And at this point, there's a transition in power because Hafez al-Assad, after having ruled for 30 years, passes away, and his son, Bashar al-Assad, takes power. And there's a push around the country to, quote unquote, modernize things. There is a sense that there's a lumbering bureaucracy, that the economy is flagging. And so part of the push to modernize meant to do things like bring electricity, or more consistent electricity, to rural hamlets. And so there's a decision to erect a dam on the Euphrates. And government officials come to the village of Little Hyena and tell people, look, we're going to put up a dam. But nobody really believes it, partly maybe because they didn't want to, and partly because they're just accustomed to not really believing the authorities in general. Some people nonetheless decide to leave, but many stay. And Ibrahim's family is one of those that stays. And they actually almost willfully ignored the signs that the dam's going up until the day that the dam actually goes up. And Ibrahim finds out because the water in the Euphrates stops flowing and it starts to rise up the hillside towards their village. And so he sees the home and the community that he grew up in slowly succumb to the water. And in the end, he and many others who live there end up dispersed around the country. Now, Ibrahim ends up moving with his family to Manbij, which is the nearest big city, and basically starting over from there.
1: And so what was life like for the young people in Manbij in the 1990s and early 2000s?
2: Manbij is, before 2011, it was a city of about 150,000 people. It's an hour or so from Aleppo. Aleppo is the largest city and most important city in the country. So Manbij is really kind of a satellite town of this much bigger city. And it's an out-of-the-way place. Most Syrians don't know much about it. The city doesn't have much industry. There's a lot of poverty in the city. A lot of youth who are living there in the 1990s and the 2000s are coming of age at a time when the social mobility that had been on offer for their parents' generation was no longer the case. So the parents' generation could work hard and play by the rules and expect something better for their children. But now that wasn't so much the case. And the reason for that is because Bashar al-Assad, the son of Hafez, who takes power in 2000, tries to modernize the economy by undertaking a series of economic reforms, mostly along the lines of privatization and ending subsidies. So ending the fuel subsidy, cutting public health care, you know, ending the system of guaranteed employment for education majors in universities. So in all these ways, the social safety net begins to get slashed. And so if you're coming of age in the 90s or the 2000s, you don't really have the ability to support yourself the way that your parents did. And all of a sudden people find it much harder to make ends meet. So a lot of people, Ibrahim included, end up having to leave the city and work as day laborers or migrant workers, sometimes in other parts of the country or increasingly in other countries. So in Lebanon or in Jordan, where there's just massive armies of semi-employed laborers from cities like Manbij, who show up every day at a muster zone hoping to get work at a construction site. And some days they get work and some days they don't.
1: And some days they get work, but they don't get paid.
2: Exactly. And because they are a kind of semi-official informal labor, immigrant labor in places like Lebanon, they don't have any rights. They can't form unions. They're in many ways extremely vulnerable. And so they get preyed on by unscrupulous employers.
1: You know, I remember when Bashar al-Assad came into power, you know, took over from his father after his father died. And I remember how the Western press lauded him as a reformer, as a Democrat. But in fact, what he was a neoliberal. What you describe is, you know, the kind of austerity program, World Bank type of austerity program that was ushered in by neoliberalism. So while this book focuses very much on the local people, it does not shy away from talking about the larger forces that impacted that. And talk about how neoliberalism came to Syria and why. What are those connections? And by the way, also link this to the betrayal of the Palestinian people, because there was just an increasing gulf between the promises

0: early 90s. So as a result, Assad decided that the only way forward was to try to cut. And that's not just the story of Assad. That's Hosni Mubarak in Egypt. That's Ben Ali, the dictator of Tunisia. This is the story across many Arab countries, that there was a wholesale destruction of the welfare state. And the result of that was a massive yawning inequality. So a kind of inequality that the previous generation of dictators had addressed to some extent was now opening up to levels not seen since the days of feudalism. And you have millions of people who are unmoored from their homes and cast out as migrant workers. So it's a massive social dislocation that takes place as a result of these neoliberal policies. Just to go back to the Palestinian question, one of the ways in which the Assad regime, especially the father, tried to legitimize his rule, one way was through this welfare state. And another important, equally important way was to portray Syria as an ally to the broader Arab cause, and especially the Palestinian cause. But in practice, what happened was, this is, as you said, this was all just rhetoric. The Syrian regime, the Assad regime, always tried to use and manipulate Palestinians to further its own ends. Famous example in the late 70s, where the Syrian forces supported a massacre of Palestinians in a refugee camp in Lebanon. And then in the 1980s, during the war in Lebanon and the war between Israel and the Palestinians, the Syrian regime tried its best to manipulate Palestinian factions, put them against each other, arrested Palestinians, and proved in practice no ally of the Palestinians at all. And so this continued with Bashar al-Assad, where on the one hand, they would give the verbiage of being in solidarity with Palestinians, but in practice were not. And I think what Bashar al-Assad was really looking for was a rapprochement with the West. And that was through the kind of embrace of neoliberalism, was through keeping the Palestinian question kind of on a back burner and rhetorically supporting it, but not actually doing anything substantively for it. And I think as a result, in the West, people saw Bashar al-Assad as a great reformer. And, you know, he's a doctor, he's an ophthalmologist, he wears a suit and tie, he speaks eloquently. His wife, Asma al-Assad, was subject of fawning profiles in Vanity Fair and elsewhere. So they really cut the figure of these progressive liberal types that people invested a lot of hope in.
1: I mean, of course, most of this book really does take place after the Arab Spring, but I think this, you know, laying the groundwork is so important for an understanding of why the Arab Spring came about and also why it failed, you know, through the lens of Syria. One of the reasons was an environmental crisis, the devastating drought of 2010 to 2011. What was the impact of climate change, and of course, along with this economic neoliberalization, on creating the conditions for the Arab Spring?
0: Yeah, you really had several factors at once. There was this historic drought that took place in the late years of 2008, 9, 10. Which forced a mass migration from the countryside to the cities. And that secondly, you had the neoliberal economic policies, which did the same, also forced a migration to the cities. And in both of them resulted in, especially the major cities like Damascus and Aleppo, you had these, they were just ringed by these shanty towns, ringed by these informal settlements or newer settlements where people were much poorer and were just not even a generation removed from living in the country. The third important factor, I'd say, is the global financial crash of 2008, which had all sorts of repercussions in Syria and around the Arab world. It brought food prices way high. So it was a perfect storm of these events. But, you know, it's important to keep in mind, you know, Syria at 2011, Syria had been under dictatorship for about 41 years at that point. Why did people rise up in 2011 and not 2001 or 91 or 81? It's because for the longest time, there was this social contract in place or compact where you had some economic rights but surrendered political rights. But now, with the neoliberalization and with the ecological crises, no economic security, and you still had no political rights. So with neither, that was the basis of the uprising in 2011 across the Arab world.
1: And just to go back for a minute,

0: It was not the first uprising, however. I mean, it was the first uprising, but there were revolutionary organizations that were operating before that. And one of the most interesting figures you talk about is Hassan Nefi, who is a striking figure because it was the betrayal of the Ba'athist proclamations for equality and justice that led him to become a rebel and a poet. Actually, he was a poet beforehand, a really striking figure. Manbij was a city of poets. So tell us about Hassan and, you know, what role he plays in this book.
1: So in the 70s and 80s, there was a small movement that opposed the regime. As I said before, most people were at the very least acquiescent to the regime because of this social contract. But there were a small number of people, almost all entirely intellectuals, who had opposed the regime and doing so at extraordinary risk, but because any kind of political opposition was a capital punishment in Syria at the time. So you had two types of oppositionists. You had right-wing oppositionists, which were mostly grouped into the Muslim Brotherhood, and then you had left-wing oppositionists, which were in various tiny left-wing parties. And so Hassan Nefi was an example of the latter, of a left-wing oppositionist. He's a poet and a kind of gifted budding scholar from Manbij. He ends up in Aleppo University in the early 80s, where he lives this double life. On the one hand, he publishes a book of poetry and is able to attract some renown on campus as a published author and has this sort of burgeoning public life, and people expect him to go on to become a professor. On the other hand, he's part of a secret underground movement that is opposing the regime, opposing it because of the lack of political rights, the lack of equality, and also for Hassan, especially opposing it because of what he sees as the regime's betrayal of the Palestinian cause. So his opposition takes the form of ferrying newspapers to various activist underground newspapers and putting up flyers denouncing the regime. He gets caught in 1986 and ends up in prison for 15 years and ends up not just in prison, but in some of the worst prisons on earth. He goes through a series of them, suffers really horrific torture, and finally winds up in this prison of Palmyra, which is one of the most notorious prisons anywhere. And, you know, through the story, as it's told in the book, is partly about how he endures prison, what he learns through prison. And he's somebody who discovers Hegel, actually, the philosopher Hegel, while he's in prison, and draws strength from Hegel's theories of history about how everything that happens is headed towards, or history is headed towards, some kind of final purpose. And he sees himself as taking part in that, and gives him, surprisingly to me, it gives him some strength to endure what he endures, and is released in 2000. And he becomes important later after the revolution because of the experiences he has as an underground activist and as a survivor of the prison system.
0: Anand Gopal. Stay tuned for more of our conversation after the break.

0: 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I'm Francesca Rhiannon. 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It really helps to spread the word about the show. Now let's get back to my conversation with Anand Gopal about his book, Days of Love and Rage. What makes this book, Days of Love and Rage, so deep is, I think, the profound humanism that is at the heart of it, the sense of how a people who have been under dictatorship, as you point out, for 41 years, and before that, serfdom and imperialism, Western imperialism, Turkish imperialism, still harbor deep wellspring of love for dignity and democracy. So now we've arrived at the Arab Spring in 2011. It triggers not only a political rebellion, but a transformation in what people believed was possible. Can you talk about that psychological shift that leads to revolutionary action and the experience of collective action, which kind of harkens back to what you spoke about in the beginning, how, you know, Syrian society, rural society was founded on collective action, people working together. So tie those threads together for us.
1: Yeah, that's a very good point. I think people had, let's say coming into 2011, everyone carried with them a private sense that things were deeply wrong in their society, but people were afraid to voice it, even to their loved ones. In Membij, so protests start in Syria in March 2011, and they're starting because they're copying protests that took place in Egypt and in Tunisia and Libya. Protests start in Membij, April 2011, and it's just a few dozen people who go out and risk shouting in favor of, at that point, just in favor of, or in honor of the martyrs, the people who had been killed in the protests in other parts of Syria. They weren't even calling for revolution. They weren't calling for democracy. They weren't calling for any of these things. But they were brutalized by the security forces and in some cases imprisoned and tortured pretty horrifically. In the process of that, there is this kind of awakening in which individuals begin to realize that their private feelings, which they've harbored for so long about the iniquities around them, are shared by so many people. And there was a real strength in discovering that. And there was a strength in the kind of collective forms of organizing that they undertook, which, yes, as you say, has deep residues in their lives and in their history. Many of the revolutionaries were one generation removed from the countryside, as I said before. So they had been people who had been pushed to the cities because of economic dislocation. And so there's still a residue of the memory of a more communal way of living that they had. So that certainly was important. And this gets refracted through organizing into a political vision. And people had went through, and the book goes through several characters who go through this process of awakening. And for everyone, it's slightly different. I'll give an example. There's one of the characters, his name is Mina, who was not somebody who's very political, but saw her brother get involved in the protests and get tortured very badly. And this awakened something in her. And she realizes that her whole life, she had been thinking about the iniquities around her as a kind of misfortune. You know, this is just bad luck. This is just what happens. There's nothing you can do about it because luck is luck, right? But she begins to see through really interrogating her brother's experience, she begins to understand it not as misfortune, but as injustice. And injustice is different than misfortune because with injustice is always the possibility of an alternative, the possibility of another way of living. So she begins to reframe a lot of the terrible things she has witnessed living under a dictatorship as not inevitable or just a question of luck, but as somehow factitious or as the result of human design. And it could be otherwise. And that, though, could seem obvious to us from looking outside at a dictatorship, but for people who live within such a system, I think it's a powerful moment for them. And her break with that leads her to becoming herself a revolutionary.
0: And so you have this organized in four books. Book three is The Republic. It's the heart of the book, I think, politically and philosophically. tell us about the revolutionary youth movement. Tell us about the RYM and this extraordinary experiment in self-government that emerged after Assad's authority collapsed.
1: So by mid-2012, the city of Minbij had been under protest for about a year and a half, and so had the country, right? And the Syrian regime was realizing that it was embattled and could not defend all the little towns and cities or maintain power in all the little towns and cities simultaneously. So they withdrew from the city of Minbij, making it the largest city in the country that was completely free of a government presence. What that meant is that overnight, the protesters were now facing a situation in which they had to run the city. You know, before they were just protesting against this government. Now, all of a sudden, the city was theirs. There was just prosaic questions like, how do I keep the streetlights on and schools open and hospitals running? You know, these kinds of questions confronted protesters. And when I say protesters, I mean just ordinary people from all walks of life who have no background in thinking about how do we run a city of 150,000 or 200,000 people. So the protesters, or some subset of them, form what they call the Revolutionary Council, which becomes the de facto government of the city. At the same time, there's other political formations that are starting to bubble up. In a country where all political association, independent political association, was banned for 50 years, or for 40 years, sorry, you all of a sudden had these groups called assemblies. These were just different political organizations that emerged. Some of them were incipient political parties. Some of them were debating clubs. There were conservative ones, left-wing ones, everything in between. And one of these assemblies was the Revolutionary Youth Movement. And they really saw their role as trying to make sure that the Revolutionary Council, that's the leaders of the city, and revolutionaries in general, stay true to the principles of the uprising. So they saw themselves as guardians of the ethos of the revolution, and the principles of the revolution at that point were freedom and dignity. So how do we have a government that ensures freedom and ensures dignity for all of its citizens? That was the self-appointed task of these kids, and they were kids. I mean, most of them were 18 or 19 in the Revolutionary Youth Movement. They end up becoming a pretty important political actor in the subsequent months.
0: So this was really fascinating to read in this book, Days of Love and Rage, Anand Gopal, how seriously ordinary people grappled with democracy under what were really difficult conditions. Talk about the barriers that they faced, the kind of nitty-gritty, you know, discussions that they had, the way they did grapple with elections, bread distribution, public accountability, and governance in general.
1: Well, the first immediate challenge was that the Syrian regime was continuing to bomb the city, even though it was liberated. So there was airstrikes happening all the time. But that was a problem from without. But from within, all sorts of new problems emerged. And I said that one of the core principles of the revolution was the question of freedom. And that seemed simple when everyone is on the same side of the barricades and they're opposing the dictator. Everyone wanted freedom. But the moment now the dictator's gone and they're running a society themselves, the question emerges, well, what does freedom mean? Right? Because freedom is a pretty vague term. It can mean a lot of things. Personal freedom, economic freedom, collective freedom. There's all sorts of different ways of understanding freedom. And pretty quickly, different currents emerge in the city, right? So there's one current that says freedom means freedom of speech, freedom of assembly, freedom of markets. Basically means freedom means being left alone by authorities. And that was, broadly speaking, the vision articulated by both the revolutionary leadership of the city, that's the Revolutionary Council, and, you know, the merchants and the more wealthier segments of society. On the other hand, you had poorer, more working class elements of society who said, well, freedom of speech and freedom of assembly are really vital, for sure. But freedom of markets, we're not so sure, because there was a economic crisis in the city at the time. On the one hand, the price of basic foodstuffs, the price of bread, was skyrocketing. Fuel was extremely expensive. Also, because Minbij was liberated, Syrians from around the country were fleeing bombings and coming to Syria and living as displaced people. So you had the population almost double very quickly, which meant that rents skyrocketed, which meant that a lot of services were strained. And so what you essentially began to have was an affordability crisis. So there was calls for some kind of restriction or constraint on an untrammeled free market, maybe price controls for basic foodstuffs, rent controls so that people could afford shelter. There was calls for more progressive taxation for the wealthy to pay their fair share. So this became a burgeoning and quite strident debate within the city. And these debates played out on the pages of these newspapers. So, by the way, under the dictatorship, there was just a couple of state-run newspapers. But once the dictatorship was overthrown in Membiş, you had a kind of explosion of periodicals from left-wing newspapers to conservative papers, and people who had no prior training in journalism or in media were making papers in InDesign and printing it or mimeographing it and handing it out on street corners. So it was a real flourishing of the written word and of expression. So on the pages of these newspapers and in public debates, public forums, and in the governing structures of the city itself, there was these debates about what is the purpose of a polity? Is it what version of freedom should we aspire to?
0: So there were really class issues that began to undermine the solidarity of the revolution.
1: That's right. Exactly. Class issues and the question of class became central to it. And what it exposed is that, and this is not just the case here in Membiş, I think there's versions of this across the Arab Spring, that on the surface, there's a broad unanimity against dictatorship. But underneath that, there are deep class divisions and there are different visions of what a good life is or what a polity should be for. And often the divide comes down to class divisions. And that's exactly what happened here.
0: So, in response to some of the breakdown in governance in many ways that came about because of the internal contradictions of this revolutionary republic in Syria and Manbij, you began to have an Islamic revival. And it plays a kind of complicated role. You portray this revival not simply as fanaticism, but as a response to these contradictions in the Republic. What role did they play initially, and what happened?
1: So, with this class divide and with the affordability crisis, there were some individuals, some of whom, by the way, came from outside the city and who weren't even Syrians, they were from other Arab countries, who began to provide a story or an explanation for why these divisions took place. And their story was, well, the people who run this city are elites. They're out of touch. These merchants, these traders are all out of touch with what ordinary people need. And actually, they're drawing their ideas from the West, from a foreign culture to us. All this talk about freedom and rights, well, that's just a way of them pursuing their own interests. And we don't need to appeal to or use their language or their way of thinking about things. We have our own traditions in our own country, in our own region, that we can look back to see a better way to address the problem of affordability. And that tradition, these people said, was the tradition of Islam, and in particular, the traditions as embodied by the early generations after the time of the Prophet. And, they presented these elaborate cases of instances in the early Islamic history where there was no rich and poor, so they claimed. There was no crime. It was a kind of utopian society. And they said that we can get back to that. So what this kind of Islamic revivalism, what they were doing is really trying to address this worldly problems, problems of that people are facing in their daily life by appealing to tradition, by appealing to a version of Islam that they said was the one that could deliver them from wants and anxieties. And so another way of looking at it is they waged a populist campaign against who they claimed was a liberal elite. And they did use that phrase, liberal elite. And slowly, as the economic crisis grew, and one thing I haven't mentioned is there's also crime was spiraling out of control at this point too. So people were wanting economic security and physical security. And slowly, just in the ones and twos at first, but then increasingly people began to gravitate towards the message of the Islamists, and in particular, poorer and working class people who were losing the most in the democratic experiment were the ones who were gravitating towards this message.
0: So in a way, they were gravitating toward a similar kind of bargain that the Baathists had originally promised.
1: That's an astute point. Yes, that's exactly right.
0: So by the end of the book, the revolutionary experiment has collapsed institutionally, but you insist that it was real, that it mattered. What do you hope readers understand about those moments when ordinary Syrians experienced solidarity, equality, democratic participation, collective possibility, even though the Republic ultimately failed?
1: Well, one of the most remarkable things I realized in researching this and talking to all the people in this story was that, you know, they built a democracy for 18 months, and not just democracy, but a kind of radical democracy in the sense that it was looking for alternative ways of giving ordinary people a voice, ordinary people power over their lives. But they did so not because they had read any particular theorist or any books, nor were there NGOs that had come and given them training on democracy, none of that. It was all emerged from them in a way. And I think there's a deeper lesson there in that it shows that people are naturally political in the sense, political here means in the sense of coming together collectively to solve problems in their lives. And that when looked at in this way, then you can look at all the ways in which people's political nature is stifled by institutions that are perhaps, you know, oppressive and inequitable. And that's not just in the Syrian society. I think there's a lot of lessons that the book gestures towards for other contexts in here in the United States or elsewhere. So I think the fact that this emerges from a people that had no experience in democracy and had no experience really in political activities is a remarkable thing that we should try to wrap our heads around.
0: Yes. But before we get to that, because I think that was some of the most moving parts of the book at the end, you resist a kind of fatalism about the failure of this republic. You actually say it wasn't doomed from the beginning, although I think many people can assume that. That different choices or circumstances might have produced different outcomes. Why is the idea of historical contingency so important to this book?
1: Because I think, you know, even looking at the story, a lot of this stuff couldn't have been predicted at the outset, you know, and there were just so many different factors that push things in one direction or another. I mean, even as an example, in the case of Membij, the story of how the Islamists were able to grow strong, I mean, I laid out a kind of structural analysis of how that happened, but there's also a human story there, which hinges on the personalities of certain individuals. And one of the characters in the book named Abdul Hadi, somebody who starts off as a secular Democrat who, you know, risks his life and for democracy, he slowly gets disillusioned by the inequalities he witnesses in the revolution. And at the same time, he's somebody, he comes from a poorer background and has suffered a lifetime of slights and humiliations at the behest of some of his more well-heeled friends. And those humiliations and slights fester within him. And the combination of the two, combination of his own personal history, his own maybe his own character and personality on the one hand, and the broader political developments that he's witnessing, leads him in a pretty, to me, very surprising direction, which is, once a secular Democrat, he gravitates towards ISIS and really becomes instrumental in helping ISIS take over the city. And it's unclear, would ISIS have done so without his presence? I don't know. So that's like, to speak of contingency, you know, this is the fact that this one person in his particular nature and his particular history mattered so much. So yeah, I think contingency is really important in the story of a revolution. It's partly why I wanted to tell the story in this way, because to really get at what happened, one has to get to the personalities and to all of the chance encounters and the surprising turns of events that happened that you can only do if you go granularly.
0: And that has some bearing on the whole issue of hope. The book ends with the fall of the regime in 2024. I think it came as a surprise to a whole lot of people. I mean, talk about chance. You know, maybe somebody else could see the accrual of all different kinds of contingencies that finally led. I mean, for example, the Russian war in Ukraine, meant that Russia no longer supported the regime, which was very important. And Iran itself was another supporter of the regime. Iran was having its own problems, as, you know, the same problems it's having today, only a more intensified form. So those are contingencies as well. And it leads you into a discussion of revolutionary tradition, which you tie to a certain kind of hope. Talk about what you mean by hope and how that is connected to a certain way of responding to risk.
1: Yeah, I think it's sometimes tempting to think of hope like an emotion. It's something that you have at a given moment. You know, I feel hope at this moment, or I don't feel hope. And emotions pass through you given the circumstances. But there's another way of looking at hope. And the reason I was trying to interrogate this question of hope is because of the characters who went through this upheaval, and they saw the heights of this democratic experiment and saw the lows of having it fail and ending up in another dictatorship of ISIS. And then, as you say, kind of remarkably and unpredictably, end up seeing it all really ultimately be vindicated in the sense that Assad falls somehow years later. So I was interested in like how did some people, Oday is one of the characters I was focusing on, you know, how did he maintain hope throughout all these ups and downs and these very, very, very dark moments? And yes, if we think about hope as an emotion, then it's not helpful to understanding that. But if we think of hope as a trait of character, and trait of characters we tend to think of as more stable than emotions, then maybe we can make sense of this. And here I'm kind of drawing on Aristotle when he talks about character traits and how, for example, you could be courageous or you could be reckless or you can be a coward. These are three different versions of the same kind of character trait. You know, if there's a house on fire and there's a child inside the house and you run in, even though there's a certain chance you will be killed, the child will be killed, it's probably reckless. If you don't run it at all, it's cowardly. But if you run in, even though there's a chance you might be harmed, but there's also a chance you can save the child, then that would be courageous. So being open to risk in that sense is courageous. But I think similarly for hope, having a disposition in which you're able to be okay with vulnerability, here is a sense of things may go wrong, things go very badly. You can live with that. On the one hand, you don't get sort of swallowed by that. And on the other hand, you don't just ignore it completely. But if you kind of right in the middle and you learn to live with it and still act in a way that tries to move towards the thing you're wanting to go for, in this case, revolution, I think that would be the virtue of hope, in my opinion. And so I think some of the characters in this book exhibited that virtue. And they also recognize in doing so that maybe the prospects of victory are sometimes dim for yourself, but that you can pass on lessons you've learned to a younger generation, for instance. And if you do that consistently, you can have something like a revolutionary tradition, which, you know, the first generation of the uprising in Syria was 2011. We're now 15 years later. There are still political movements in Syria against the new rulers. And some of them do draw upon lessons learned positively and negatively from the previous generation. That is something like a revolutionary tradition. And I think that having that in mind can sort of widen the ambit in terms of thinking about what's possible for Syria in the future.
0: And what's possible for all of us who are dealing with authoritarianism or dealing with extractive predatory capitalism that is threatening to destroy our world. You know, I this is what really spoke to me, that hope is, as you call it, a willingness, or as I guess as Oday called it, a willingness to remain open to the world despite danger and uncertainty, that it's, yeah, not a feeling, but a way of being, a choice.
1: Yeah, absolutely. And I think, you know, if we look around the world today, I think there's a lot we can despair in. Wars, ecological catastrophe, capitalism is just running away and getting worse and worse for most people. And so there's a lot we can despair in. And sometimes it's appropriate, I think, to feel despair. But to remain open to the world, as Oday says, would be to be realistic about all the terrible things we see, to not pretend it's not there, but still keep our eyes peeled for moments of possibility where forms of resistance are possible or different forms of political agency are possible. But keeping our eyes open, it means being open to the world and not succumbing to the despair.
0: Well, it is a beautiful book, a beautifully written book with just many lyrical passages, a book that not only teaches the mind but also the heart. Days of Love and Rage. Anand Gopal, it's just been great to talk with you about this book, and I wish you much success with it.
1: Thank you so much. This has been a lot of fun.
0: Anand Gopal has written for numerous publications, including The New Yorker, The Wall Street Journal, Harper's, and The Nation. Go to writersvoice.net for a link to an excerpt from his book, Days of Love and Rage.

We have a few minutes left in today's show, so as is customary on Writer's Voice, let's fill them with some poetry. Jalaluddin Rumi was born in 1207 in what is now Afghanistan, but fled that country with his family when the Mongol invasion threatened. He was a refugee who became an immigrant, like so many people from that region today. Yet, Rumi's poetry is inspired fundamentally by love and a deep appreciation of friendship and the natural world. This one is The Ocean Moving All Night. Stay with us. Don't sink to the bottom like a fish going to sleep. Be with the ocean moving steadily all night, not scattered like a rainstorm. The spring we're looking for is somewhere in this murkiness. See the night lights up there traveling together, the candle awake in its gold dish. Don't slide into the cracks of ground like spilled mercury. When the full moon comes out, look around. And here's one of my very favorites. It's just a quatrain, really, number 494. Someone who goes with half a loaf of bread to a small place that fits like a nest around him. Someone who wants no more, who's not himself longed for by anyone else. He is a letter to everyone. You open it. It says, live. Those were poems from the book Open Secret, Versions of Rumi, collected by John Moyne and Coleman Barks. That's it this week for Writer's Voice. 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I'm Francesca Rhiannon.

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Hey, good morning, 6:02. You're listening to The Mud. My name's Little Rock, and this is The Morning Show. Be with you till 8 o'clock. And then we'll have a rebroadcast of last night's evening news. So stay tuned. 55 degrees outside here in Redway. And they turned the lights on.

Well, when I was in high school, there was this place where me and my friends used to take our dates. Spend a peaceful evening underneath the stars. The other day, just for old time's sake, I went back there, did a double take. Now there's 2 or 3 buildings and 3 or 4,000 cars. Well, I'm not saying I'm an ecology freak, but I do like a hill and a tree and a creek. Sometimes a little bit of dirt in between my toes. But nowadays in every village and town, there's a sign going up and a tree going down. It don't take too long before everybody gonna know. We've been mauled. We've been mauled. Well, now you turn your head and a shopping center's installed. My friends, you wanna know where your country went? It's 24 stores and a concrete tent. We've been mauled. Yeah, we've been mauled. Well, I used to have this barbaric habit of taking my dog out and chasing a rabbit. Mostly we'd just go walking in amongst the hills. The last time I tried it, you know what I got? I got stopped by 2 cops in a new parking lot. My dog was arrested for defacing automobiles. Well, now, I'm not saying I don't like to shop, but this wholesale retailing's got to stop. But there'll be more stores than customers, you know what I mean. And I know that variety is the spice of life, but last time I went shopping with my wife, I found 14 stores sold nothing but fancy blue jeans. And we've been mauled.

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He said, don't let nobody drive the car until the dadgum thing's paid for. We'll turn the freeways into parking lots overnight. 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And we've been mauled.

I am the big shot. You heard me right the first time, name of Bachelor Johnny Cool. Occupation, big shot. Occupation at the moment, just having fun. What a party that was, the drinks were loaded and so were the dolls. I narrowed my eyes and poured a stiff Manhattan, then I saw Hotsy. What a dame, a big bountiful babe in the region of 48-23-38. One hell of a region. She had the hottest lips since Hiroshima. I had to stand back for fear of being burned. Whiskey wow wow, I breathed. She was dressed as Biffo the Bear. In that kind of outfit, she could get rolled at night. And I don't mean on a crap table. It's kind of revealing, isn't it? Revealing is positively risque, I like it. She said, you're a man with 1,000 G's, right? 1,000 what I quipped, why, G-man, girls, guns, guts. You're my type. Wrong, baby, I slapped her hard. I'm an L man, strictly liquor, love and laughs. She stared over my shoulder. Play it cool, Johnny. Play it what? I flipped. Listen, I fought my way up from tough East Side, New York. Lead-filled saps and submachine guns. Like this. She said, Johnny, this is a deadly game. Have a few laughs and go home. I shuddered. Normally I pack a rod in pajamas. I carry nothing but scars from Normandy Beach. I said, wrong, baby, you can't fool me. She spat playfully. I'm ahead of you, Johnny. I studied the swell of her enormous boobs and said, baby, you're so far ahead, it's beautiful.

Yeah, it's 6:36. You're listening to The Mud, KMUD, KMED, Garberville, 91.1 FM. It's the morning show.

And you just heard Big Shot by Bonzo Dog Band, Tax Man by The Music Machine, Backwards Traveler with Neil Hamburger, Two Ton Baker with I Like Stinky Cheese, We've Been Mauled by Larry Gross, Bubblegum, 1968, Kim Fowley, 3 Mile Island by Pinkerton Bowden, Sad Daddy with AM, Farmer's Song, Murray McLaughlin, Bill Bailey with Ann Margaret, What's Gnawing at Me by Biff Rose, Roger Hallmark 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

on my, who put this lot on top of my lot, anyhow? 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Yeah, it too below zero, and I'm out in the rain and cold. That the cold weather to be in, I'm telling you.

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Oh, he must be foolish about his rent. What do you want down the hell?

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0: last time I was down in East Texas. My car broke and I had to fly. Well, the only one left with a plane leaving that day was an outfit called Boll Weevil Airlines. Ticket only cost me $3. That's when I got the feeling something wasn't right. I really got suspicious when the ticket agent told me for just $2 more I could sit inside. Didn't take long for me to figure out that this sure wasn't a champagne flight. For instance, when I noticed it said stand by to jump, where they usually have a no smoking sign.
1: I wanna go home. I just wanna go home.
0: And then this captain got on that little walkie-talkie. He said, good afternoon and welcome to flight. Well, it don't really matter that much, cause if you're on the wrong plane, it's too late now. We'll be flying about, anywhere 50, 65 feet because of the broken windows. If you need anything, there's two buttons on the arm of your chair. One of them signals the host eye, Patsy Possum Lips, and the other jacks you through the roof of the plane. I forget which is which, but if you're wrong the first time, you won't get another shot at it. No smoking because of the gasoline leak. Thanks for flying. Good luck.
1: I wanna go home. I just wanna go home.
0: I guess that steward I noticed my pale condition. She tried to assure me there weren't no danger. That made me feel better, so I sit back and relax. Took out a cigarette and lit up a finger. Boy, I never been so happy in all my life as I was when that plane finally come to a stop. The stewardess said, please return the magazines to the rack. We just crashed through the airport coffee shop.
1: I wanna go home. I just wanna go home.
0: And that pilot was one of them fun people. Got on the plane and yelled, bonsai. That's what the seat belts is for, so nobody could get off.

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Thanks for listening. It's Wednesday, June the 17th, 57 degrees here in Redway. Be with you till 8 o'clock. We'll have rebroadcast of last night's evening news. Now, last night you heard Don Bowman with Boll Weevil Airlines. Granny's Request, No Time for Love Like Now. That was Michael Stipe. Champion Jack Dupree with Two Below Zero. Saguaro by Austin Lounge Lizards off their Creature from the Black Saloon album. The Replacements with Alex Chilton. The song Give Me Coffee started that set out with the Flying Fish Sailors. And the Replacements had a song about Alex Chilton. Here's a song by Alex Chilton.

0: But, you know, it's so funny. People know about my relationship with Frank, with Dean, with Liza, of course, and the people of my people, my age group, more or less. And they don't know that I have friends among the younger performers, the younger stars in this business. Guys like, Rick James is a friend of mine. Prince is a friend. Huey Lewis, you know. Michael Jackson is more than a friend. He's like a son. He really is, because I've known him ever since he was 6 years old, and I've watched the growth in the man and how he's grown as a performer. He is fantastic. I don't think he scratched the surface of where he's going to wind up in this business. It's frightening to see him on stage. And the metamorphosis that takes effect. Because if he's at the house or something,
1: oh, Mr. V, I was wondering, could I borrow some tapes? I would like to go. If you could, I'll give you some of my...
0: You know, then you go to the concert, man, and it's something else, you know. And it's kind of frightening, but me do one of his numbers, there ain't enough money in this entire city. You understand me? Me to get up here and think I can do Michael Jackson? Ha, ha, ha, ha.

we never give it much thought. We guessed it's weeds or some kind of flowers. We didn't know what it was called. Then one day I was standing there talking, reached down for a weed to chew on. Things got fuzzy and then they got blurred, and then everybody was gone. When I come to, my brother was there and he asked me what is wrong with my eyes. I told him there's glassy from chewing them weeds. He figured he'd give it a try. Spent the rest of the day and all that night just looking for my brother Bill. Then we seen him sitting there singing on top of the windmill. Next day we picked a big bunch of them weeds and put them in the sun to dry. Then we cleaned them, mashed them up, smoked them in a corn cob pie. We noticed some missing from the yard one day, knew somebody had been in our crop. But somebody who never smiled at all, Paul was sure giggling a lot. But it wasn't long till the word got round, people was coming from Mars. They always got there griping and tarred, but when they left, they was all smiles. It is real easy to find our place, all you had to do is follow the smoke. 50 miles any direction, never met such friendly, happy folks. Of course, all good things gotta come to an end. It is the same with our weeds. Some

0: burned. He'd killed all our cute little weeds, drove away. We just smiled and waved, sitting there on that sack of seeds.
1: He once walked past a red carpet, and it rolled itself out. He thinks the Hollywood sign is just his name in disguise. He orders coffee and gets a standing ovation. He once won an Oscar for Best Entrance. He calls directors, and they answer on the first ring. He says, if you don't subscribe, his stunt double will replace you at work. He thinks special effects should come standard in daily life. He once got paid to not appear in a film. He was offered a movie deal in an elevator. He once waved at the paparazzi, and they thanked him. He never needs a stunt double, but his stunt double insists. He thinks award shows should serve popcorn. He walked into a casting call, and they rewrote the script around him. He once left a voicemail, and it made the final cut. He believes every street in Los Angeles is his runway. He makes cameos in movies he's never auditioned for. He is the most Hollywood man in the world.
2: I don't always drink, but when I do, they add it to the script.

0: was Elvis Presley's worst ever release. 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Okay. We got some more jokes for you. Why did Buddy Holly, Richie Valens, and the Big Bopper retire from the music industry in 1959? Well, because their vocal cords were all damaged in an accident.
1: Now, when I landed in Vietnam, I hardly got to see Saigon. They shaped us up and called the roll, and off we went on a long patrol, swapping lies, swatting flies.

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These funny little plants, thousands of them.

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I was stumbling around in a beautiful haze when I met a little cat in black PJs. 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

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Straight from Uncle Ho's Victory Garden, we call it a Hanoi Gold. So his squad and my squad settled down, passed some lovely stuff around. All too soon it was time to go, the captain got on the radio.

0: Yes?
1: I have a petition here to stop the Space Channel from showing so much Star Trek. Could I please get your signature?
0: What show?
1: Star Trek. Look at the space schedule here. Star Trek the original, Star Trek the Next Generation, Star Trek Deep Space Nine, and Star Trek Voyager. It's all they play. And it's gotta stop.
2: Do they play Magnum P.I.?
1: No, ma'am. They don't. They play Star Trek. The only people that watch this crap live in their basement and have no lives. They wear stupid costumes, go to conventions, and call themselves captain and stuff. It's gotta stop, and will you please sign my petition?
0: Well, I still don't know what you're talking about, but I'll get my son to sign for you. Gary, get up here, dear. He lives in the basement. Such a nice boy.
3: Doc!
0: Are you okay?
3: I'm fine.
0: Doha Jopa Doc Hasta!
3: Bahajata!
0: Charkum Raj!
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'Cause nothing's making sense. 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

0: Hey, at 7:31, you're listening to The Mud, K-Mud, KMD, Garberville. You just heard Maya Burns with Different Drum, Empty Glass, William Shatner. Best Star Trek ad ever. DJ Blues by Red Hewitt and the Buccaneers. Tom Paxton with Talking Vietnam Potluck Blues. Neil Hamburger with Rock and Roll Will Never Die. Mickey's Son and Daughter by the Bonzo Dog Band. The Most Hollywood Man in the World. Don Bowman with Wildwood Weed. Zen Buddha by Sad Daddy. Bad by Sammy Davis Jr. Had to cut that one off. It was making weird sounds. Didn't work out too well. And we started out with Alex Chilton and Sick and Tired. We got 57 degrees here in Redway. It's Wednesday, June the 17th. And you can vote for KMAD for the North Coast Journal's Best of Humboldt in the bonus category. To vote, look for the link at kmed.org on the home page banner. You can vote once a day, every day in June. Since 1987, we've been amplifying local voices, giving our community a platform to be heard. From broadcasting reggae on the river to your local news, we are people-powered radio. Winners will be announced at the Best of Humboldt Party August 1st and published in the North Coast Journal August 6th, 2026 edition. Don't forget to vote for The Mud. Just under a half hour left. Just gonna keep it rolling.
1: Let's see. I got this capo all the way up here. I gotta either take it off or do something up here. I know what I'll do. Big Iron. Yeah, this is a Marty Robbins song. Oh.

for all the Sunday morning Western movie freaks. This should have been a movie theme. Maybe it's a script for a movie. You can hear the credits on this one if you listen close enough.

I have a painter friend who says he actually slept with Jacqueline Kennedy. Or was it John Kennedy? Maybe it was Jacqueline Bisset. At any rate, I can tell I'm starting wrong. Let me begin again.

Yeah, it's 7:58. You listen to the Mud, K-Mud, KMD, Garberville, 91.1 FM, KMUE, Eureka, 88.1, KLAI, Laytonville, 90.3, KMD.org. This has been the morning show. You just heard T-Bone Burnett and Pete Townsend with the 60s, Tomcat with Hippie Whippy Blues, Jillian Welch with Elvis Presley Blues, Los Angeles, California by Hoyt Curtin, Born to be Wild, Ann Margaret with the Fuzz Tones, Biff Rose did The Man, and we started that set with Big Iron by Steve Goodman. Hope you enjoyed the show. At 59 degrees here in Redway, and it's Wednesday, June 17th. Stay tuned for a rebroadcast of last night's evening.

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1: Welcome to the KMUD News. I'm your news director, April Lewis, and I'm glad to be with you for this broadcast. In this episode, we have stories on a shake trailer experience at the Redwood Acres Fair, Fortuna seeking to lease the River Lodge Conference Center, the Depot Museum's 50th anniversary, and Inside Humboldt Courts. But first, a rundown of some quick local headlines. This is KMUD News. Starting off with a correction. KMUD News had previously stated that this week's public affairs programming would be an extended-length interview with Christopher Dillis, a UC Berkeley cannabis researcher. We will air that full-length interview at a later date. On that note, KMUD News is looking for additional help with our content and has an opening for an assistant news director. KMUD News is looking for a new assistant news director to help create our nightly news broadcasts and public affairs content. This position is a hybrid position requiring weekly in-person work at our studios in Redway. Their assistant director will double both as a reporter, creating their own stories while assisting the news director with running the department. Department tasks include emails, story leads, working with our team of freelancers, and being part of the KMUD emergency response team. This is a highly versatile role and will likely grow over time. If you are interested, please send a cover letter and resume to april@kmud.org. Those currently working as journalists for any medium will be highly considered. In Mendocino County, advocates for Eel River Dam removal are urging members of the public to attend meetings next week in Ukiah and speak in support of dam removal and regional water security. Recent news about a Southern California water agency interested in taking over the Potter Valley Project has many of us distracted, but not the Federal Energy Regulatory Commission, also known as FERC. FERC is responsible for overseeing hydropower projects and approving their decommissioning. As such, FERC has just announced the next step towards dam removal with public hearings and a comment period on scoping. For the National Environmental Protection Act process to analyze the impacts of dam removal, two meetings are scheduled to receive comments on FERC's scoping document. The meetings will be Tuesday, June 23rd at 6:30 p.m. and Wednesday, June 24th at 10 a.m. at the Ukiah Valley Conference Center, 200 South School Street in Ukiah. Also in Mendocino County, a fire first reported right before 4 p.m. is burning southeast of Covelo near Timber Ridge Trail and Bentley Ridge Road. The fire is estimated at around 5 acres as of this broadcast time, and according to scanner traffic, involves structures. We do not yet have additional information on containment from CAL FIRE as of yet. Air support, including an air tanker and a helicopter, were reportedly at the scene. An additional backup has been requested. We'll update you if this fire ends up spreading. In Del Norte County, the County Roads Division has closed South Fork Road near Boulder Creek at approximately milepost 8 due to a rock slide. Roads and Engineering Division staff are currently evaluating the slide and assessing roadway conditions. South Fork Road will remain closed until further notice. In Humboldt County, multiple patients were reportedly injured after a red van carrying 8 or 9 people went over an embankment on Highway 299. The incident happened at mile marker 2.5 near Glendale, east of Arcata. Scanner traffic appeared to indicate that one victim lost consciousness and additional ambulances were called. Emergency personnel classified 2 of the patients as critical, 5 sustained reportedly moderate injuries, and 2 are classified as having minor injuries. The crash remains under investigation. And now, to our main stories. This is KMUD News. Fortuna's operation of the River Lodge Conference Center isn't financially viable, and the Fortuna City Council is considering leasing proposals. Daniel Mintz reports.
2: Seeking to lease the River Lodge Conference Center starting in 2027, the Fortuna Council is considering proposals from potential tenant/operators, including the Fortuna Union High School District. Those seeking to lease the facility from the city made their pitches to council at its June 15th meeting. The city's operation of the River Lodge isn't panning out financially. City Manager Amy Nilsson said a general fund subsidy of about $1 million has been necessary over the last 5 years. So the city's budget, quote, assumes a transition away from city operation with the lease in place by January 1st, 2027, to significantly reduce or eliminate that subsidy. Nilsson said city staff has begun discussions with the school district on leasing, but the meeting's agenda packet included emails from Fortuna hotel operators concerned about what could be a loss of customers. District Superintendent Clint Dewey sought to, quote, address some of the rumors that are swirling and circulating about the district, quote, only using it for an office space and to shut it down and not have public use. He described what the district is proposing.
3: So first and foremost, it would serve the needs of our district, which is my job as a superintendent, but to also serve students of the Eel River Valley and nonprofit organizations alike. We are blessed in our community to receive great support from institutions like Rotary, and we would be cutting our nose off to spite our face to shut the doors to those people. So things like your hospital galas and other major fundraisers that benefit the community directly, we have no intention of not having those happen there. We would further like to develop CTE courses for the students of Fortuna Union High School District for Career Tech Ed.
2: Dewey said the district will, quote, look at discontinuing weddings at the River Lodge as, quote, we would host confidential documents in the offices, which I'm completely uncomfortable with turning over to this, excuse my bluntness, it's a bunch of drunk people late at night without having enough staff there to security guard the situation. But Fortuna resident Erica Thompson, whose company, Kinetic Hospitality Group, is also seeking a lease, said eliminating weddings would be a mistake.
4: I think that ignoring weddings as if it just isn't a thing is ridiculous. I think that it hurts the hotels. And I think that with the right marketing strategy and somebody who is driven to create revenue and create a profit in anything, that we can achieve full occupancy for those hotels and full occupancy of the building.
2: A third proposal from the Fortuna Chamber of Commerce is described here by its president, Felicia Thompson.
5: I ask you, before you make a decision on the fate of the River Lodge, to please allow the Chamber of Commerce time to provide you with a lease presentation that would include relocating the Fortuna Chamber and Visitor Center to the River Lodge, continue to run it as an event center, keeping the River Lodge name, and as well creating a better suited welcome center for our area, for tourists, and our Chamber of Commerce for our business members. We have extensive knowledge of the River Lodge's annual bookings and have excellent relationships with all the local catering companies, hotels, and event coordinators. We feel that this could be an excellent partnership for preserving what the River Lodge has built and continue with the namesake while introducing new events that increase tourism and TOT.
2: After public comment, Council Member Tammy Trent said, quote, I believe that we really should open this up and give everybody a fair chance to put their programs together. With Councilmember Abe Stevens absent, the council voted to have city staff analyze the proposals and give an update at the council's next meeting on July 20th. Also at the meeting, the council adopted the city budget for the fiscal year beginning July 1st. Totaling $51 million, the budget has a, quote, challenging fiscal backdrop, said Finance Director Aaron Felmley, with, quote, an ongoing structural deficit between recurring revenues and expenditures. For KMUD News, this is Daniel Mintz.
1: This weekend's Redwood Acres Fair will feature a shake trailer, courtesy of Cal OES. KMUD News reports. From June 18th to the 21st, the Redwood Coast Tsunami Work Group, and the California Office of Emergency Services will be hosting interactive booths at the Redwood Acres Fair. This year's event includes a shake trailer, an innovative way for fair participants to fully experience the sensation of a major earthquake event. KMUD News spoke with Amanda Admire, co-chair of the Redwood Coast Tsunami Work Group and a Cal Poly Humboldt faculty member, to learn more about the shake trailer and other happenings at the fair. Amanda spoke first about the Redwood Coast Tsunami Work Group and its work in the community.
6: So the Redwood Coast Tsunami Work Group is an organization of local, state, tribal, and federal agencies, as well as non-government agencies, businesses, and other organizations across the North Coast, which includes Del Norte, Humboldt, and Mendocino counties. And a primary goal of the organization is to help promote earthquake and tsunami awareness and preparedness by bringing educational resources, different materials, as well as events for people to participate in order to increase their resilience for the hazards that we could experience on the North Coast.
1: Redwood Coast Tsunami Work Group co-chair Amanda Admire then spoke about the Cal OES shake trailer at the Redwood Acres Fair.
6: So we work really hard to make sure that we have information readily available for the community through different events. And one of the really cool opportunities we have this week at the Redwood Acres Fair is the Cal OES shake trailer will be here. And what that is, it's actually an earthquake simulator. And so you are able to go into the trailer, you can sit down, they have a movie displayed. There are different things that are on shelves and around you on the walls. And then they simulate what an earthquake would feel like. And while many of us on the North Coast have experienced earthquakes, some have not, especially those who might be passing through the area or those who haven't been here when we've had even some of our recent events. And so having an opportunity to experience what that shaking would be like in a non-emergency situation really kind of helps us wire that experience into our brain and also think about what would we do during that event when it really happens so that we can be more prepared when our body might need to have a little bit of that flight and fear response to an earthquake, even though we know that we can be safe by practicing what to do during an earthquake.
1: Amanda Admire also explained more on how the shake trailer operates and where it will be located on the Redwood Acres Fairground, along with additional activities and information for participants.
6: So the way that the simulator works is they are able to ramp up that shaking intensity that you're feeling while you're in the trailer itself. And so while it might not be a direct comparison to a magnitude that we talk about when we talk about earthquakes, it does give you that sensation, that shaking, that kind of discombobulation feeling, so that you can relate that to what maybe you have experienced, or you get that sensation of, wow, this is uncontrollable. It's not something that I could easily really walk around in. So the shake trailer is going to be with our Cal OES colleagues, which will be housed outside of the vendor hall. And that's where you can experience that shake simulator. And then inside the vendor hall, we will have the Redwood Coast Tsunami Work Group booth that will be set up with colleagues from CERT as well. And in that booth, we will have information, including our newest edition of Living on Shaky Ground, which has been updated recently. We have both English and Spanish print versions of that. And then we will also have other resources like our tsunami hazard map brochures, different stickers, and other activities that you can do with your family in order to increase awareness and preparedness for earthquakes and tsunamis. And we have a couple games. We have some spin-the-wheel style games where you can test your knowledge of earthquake and tsunami preparedness or readiness, make sure you know what are the steps for being safe, what can you do before an event so that when the event happens, you don't have that panic initial response or you have supplies ready. And we have various prizes that you can win, including things like glow sticks, emergency flashlights, different first aid type materials that are great to put in your emergency kit. And then we also are encouraging people to identify their tsunami zone. That is usually one of the topics that is most confusing and concerning is, am I in a tsunami zone? Am I not? Do I need to evacuate? Am I safe? We think that it's really important for us to get the community aware of these hazards. And the more that we can encourage people to attend these different events, learn about the information, and prepare, the better off they will be when these events happen, because because we can't control that they happen. All we can do is control the way that we respond to them. So the more that we prepare for earthquakes and prepare for tsunamis, learn about the hazards that we face, the more prepared you will be when the event actually happens so that you are able to stay safe.
1: The Shake Trailer and associated activities at the Redwood Acres Fair will be operating from Thursday, June 18th to Sunday, June 21st. The Shake Trailer will be open from 2 to 7 p.m. Thursday through Saturday and will be open 1 to 6 p.m. on Sunday. To learn more about the Redwood Coast Tsunami Work Group, you can head to their website at rctwg.humboldt.edu. Reporting for KMUD, I'm April Lewis. The Fortuna Depot Museum was also featured at this week's Fortuna City Council meeting, KMUD News reports. The Fortuna Depot Museum is celebrating its 50th anniversary. We wanted to share additional audio from this week's Fortuna City Council meeting, starting off with Fortuna Mayor Mike Johnson stating an official proclamation.
7: Our next item is a proclamation for the Fortuna Depot Museum's 50th anniversary. The Fortuna Depot Museum's 50th anniversary, June of 2026. Whereas the Fortuna Depot building was constructed in 1889 by the Eel River Valley and Eureka Railroad, and whereas in 1914 the Fortuna Depot became part of the Northwestern Pacific Railroad linking Humboldt County with the San Francisco Bay Area, and whereas in 1974, the Fortuna City Council member Ruth Beth Rundell led a Save the Depot campaign, and city staff and community volunteers moved the historic building to a new home in Rohnert Park. And whereas creation of a local history museum in the old depot building was the City of Fortuna's bicentennial project, for which Fortuna was named a National Bicentennial Community. And whereas since 1975, the all-volunteer Fortuna Historical Commission, appointed by the Fortuna City Council, has served as an advisory board for the museum for the preservation of the Northwestern Pacific Depot Building, which is a structure of significant historical and architectural worth, and for the administration of the museum, which provides reminders of past eras, events, and persons important to the city. And whereas the Fortuna Depot Museum held its grand opening July 2, 1976, and whereas for 50 years the Fortuna Depot Museum has served the local community and visitors from around the world, now, therefore, I, Mike Johnson, by virtue of authority vested in me by the laws of Fortuna and California, do hereby honor and congratulate the Fortuna Depot Museum and Fortuna Historical Commission for the occasion of the Depot Museum's 50th anniversary, signed this 15th day of 2026, Fortuna, City of Fortuna, State of California.
1: After Mayor Johnson's remarks, Dr. Alexandra Service, the curator of the Fortuna Depot Museum, gave details of a celebration for the museum that will be open to the general public.
8: All right. Thank you, Mayor Johnson and Council. And one thing I want to add to that is just an invitation to everybody, to all the council members, to everybody present here, and the whole community to come to a 50th birthday celebration for the Depot Museum, which is going to take place on July 2nd, 2026, so on the exact 50th anniversary of the museum's grand opening. That's Thursday, leading into, of course, that holiday weekend, so we can really just kick off the celebrations with celebrating the museum's birthday. From 4 to 7 on July 2nd, we're going to have old-fashioned ice cream social outside, free ice cream from Jersey Scoops, donated by them, and we're going to have various docents and people connected with different exhibits in the museum, connected with those topics that the exhibits explore. stationed at the exhibits, giving little talks or just kind of talking with visitors about the exhibits subject. And I believe the chamber ambassadors will be there to kick the event off by doing a ceremonial ribbon cutting just to honor the 50th anniversary. And we're still working on getting a few more exciting events connected with that, but hope to see everybody there anytime between 4 and 7 on Thursday, July 2nd at the Depot Museum for free ice cream. Thank you.
1: The Fortuna Depot Museum 50th Anniversary Celebration will be on Thursday, July 2nd from 4 to 7 p.m. outside the Depot Museum at 3 Park Street in Fortuna. Reporting for KMUD, I'm April Lewis.

0: Among the more serious cases making their way through Humboldt County courts this week is an attempted homicide trial about to be decided by a jury. A woman accused of killing her baby enters a plea, and a wrongful death lawsuit moves forward. Ryan Hudson reports.
1: This is Inside Humboldt Courts. I'm Ryan Hudson. Starting off this week, we have a few noteworthy updates from the courthouse to share with you. A jury is deliberating right now in a local attempted murder trial, and a verdict could come at any moment. We also have an update in the case of an alleged murderer recently extradited to Humboldt from out of state. And the owners of a Broadway motel where two women died of carbon monoxide poisoning within days of each other have now filed their legal response to a wrongful death lawsuit. First, in the case of the People versus James Clayton Atkins Jr. James Clayton Atkins Jr. has been sitting in the Humboldt County Jail since May of 2023. That's more than 3 years without bail, waiting for his day in court. That day has come and gone, and now his case is in the jury's hands. Atkins faces 9 counts total. 2 counts of attempted murder, 1 targeting a law enforcement officer, 1 targeting civilians, assault on a police officer with a firearm, shooting at an occupied vehicle, and several counts of being a felon in possession of a firearm. The trial ran several weeks in Judge Stephen Stewart's courtroom. Among the evidence presented, eyewitness identifications, body camera footage from officers on scene, and a recorded jail phone call between Atkins and a woman who also turned out to be a witness in the case. Atkins made the relative

0: and entered a not guilty plea to those charges. She remains held without bail and is represented by defense attorney Kathleen Bryson. A preliminary hearing for Thorpe is now set for September 10th. Next, in the case of Hannah versus Here. If you've driven down Broadway in Eureka, you've passed the Lamplighter Motel. Earlier this year, two women died there of carbon monoxide poisoning in the same room within a few days of each other. The first death, and a second woman found unconscious and rushed to the ER in the same incident, happened in late February this year. Then, just days later, Samantha Hanna checked into the same room. She was 25 years old when she also died from carbon monoxide poisoning. Her father, Samuel Hanna of Provo, Utah, has filed a wrongful death lawsuit against the motel owners. The owners are Harjindir and Surindir Here. The complaint alleges the room had no carbon monoxide detector, no smoke detector, in violation of health and safety requirements. The wrongful death lawsuit also alleges that the owners knew about the first incident and did nothing in response. Reading directly from the complaint, quote, rather than immediately shutting down operations, conducting a competent inspection, and ensuring the room was safe for human occupancy, defendants failed to adequately remedy the condition and continued to expose unsuspecting guests to a known deadly danger, unquote. The Heers filed their formal response to the lawsuit on June 4th. They denied all allegations, but did raise 11 affirmative defenses. Now, to be clear, affirmative defenses are a standard part of civil litigation. Defense attorneys routinely raise them as a starting position. They don't amount to an admission of guilt, and they're not necessarily the same as what the defense lawyers will argue at trial, if the case gets that far. One of those affirmative defenses asserts that Samantha Hanna's own conduct contributed to her death and that any damages should be reduced accordingly. Another, called consent and ratification, asserts that Samantha Hanna consented to or accepted the very conditions that killed her. A hearing in the matter is scheduled for September 28th, where the court is expected to be given an update on discussions between the parties. We will keep following this case. Reporting for KMUD News and Redheaded Black Belt, I'm Ryan Hudson.
1: 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Thanks to our rotation of broadcast engineers, Dennis Marr, Katie Phillips, Bianna Federico, Michael McCaskill, Larry Lashley, and Javier Rodriguez. Also, thanks to our reporters for this broadcast, Daniel Mintz and Ryan Hudson. 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Redwood Community Radio acknowledges that its transmitter sites are located in the unceded territory of the Tsingtao, Wailaki, Wia, Bilka, and Kato people. We honor ancestors past, present, and emerging, and acknowledge the ongoing cultural, spiritual, and physical connection that these tribes have to the region. I'm April Lewis. Stay tuned in.

0: Making contact.
1: Welcome to Making Contact, and today we are airing part two of a two-part series on the African-American history of Indianapolis. This story comes to us from our friends at Urbanist Media and their podcast, Urban Roots. The podcast tries to understand history, policy, and planning from the perspective of the people that live in those cities and who are trying to preserve the lost stories of their shared past. And joining us today again is Deka Hussein from Urbanist Media. So Deka, for our listeners that maybe didn't catch part one, what did we learn about Indianapolis last week?
2: Last week we spoke about Black Indianapolis, the history that's actually quite specific to the Indiana Avenue corridor and its very vibrant, rich African-American history and the extant places that are there still and the places that are also not quite there, but a lot of on-the-ground folks are doing quite a bit of work to help commemorate. So some of that is the history of Madam C.J. Walker and some of its other histories that are related to the planning efforts and the development efforts that are being done to cultivate and kind of retain the African-American history of Indiana Avenue.
1: And today we're going to be listening to part two. So what is today's story about?
2: Today's show focuses on a couple different stories related to Indianapolis that are a little bit outside of the Indiana Avenue corridor, basically trying to say, hey, there is Black history throughout Indianapolis. It is not just located within this very specific area, but that there are places like Norwood, which was a relatively unknown history that I think a lot of people had, they had the stories and they didn't really share them until one activist, Kayla Austin, came in and started talking to people. And she actually did it in a really unique way where she was like, she's an artist. So she was doing the artwork and drawing, painting the individuals that she would meet who had connections to Norwood, and she would talk to them and she would record their oral history. And through that work, it was just, it was so incredible to learn and hear about lots of other important African-American figures that really were integral to helping shape the history of Indianapolis in terms of its African-American history.
1: Thank you, Deka. And by the way, if you'd like more information about Urbanist Media, visit us online at radioproject.org for links to all of their episodes. And now here's part two of their journey into the Black history of Indianapolis.
3: The reason I'm in the preservation business is because my mother taught me that this is something important.
2: That's Claudia Polly, the preservationist we introduced you to last episode.
4: She wouldn't do any of the work she does today if it weren't for her mother's influence.
3: She had been a preservationist back in the day when we all just thought she was a little crazy.
2: Ah! When Claudia's mother, Jean Spears, got into preservation in the late 1950s, she started small.
3: They were tearing down these mansions, and Mom would go into these homes, and she'd take out marble fireplaces, mahogany staircases, stained glass windows, and then she created her own antique store.
4: In the 60s, Jean raised her preservation game. It all started when she began looking for her family's new home.
3: We couldn't move to the house that we wanted to move to because of segregation. The white realtors wouldn't let us go through. So my mother started looking downtown. Mm-hmm. And Lockerbie Square was then, at that point, was a white slum. Now it's the preeminent preservation district in Indianapolis. And Mom bought a house for $5,000. It was not in great shape.
2: How many bedrooms?
3: 15-room house, one bathroom. Oh. It was really not a place that you wanted to set foot in.
2: But that didn't scare Jean Spears.
3: She restored it beautifully and lived in it for 15 years and then said, why am I not doing this to the Black neighborhood of downtown Indianapolis where her grandparents had lived?
4: It was easier said than done. During the 1950s and 60s, the city of Indianapolis used eminent domain to take land away from Indiana Avenue for highway construction.
2: The city then sold the land to Indiana University.
4: Then she saw Indiana Avenue take another hit.
3: They watched Madam Walker's house be destroyed for the widening of West Street. Nobody stood up and said, no, you can't do that.
2: But the city did. Luckily, about six blocks of historic homes survived.
4: One day, she saw an opportunity to buy one of those homes. It was, well, another fixer-upper.
3: If the termites had not been holding hands, that house would have fallen down. So,
5: Jean worked her magic and turned it into another beautiful home.
4: She met her new neighbors and organized them. She helped rename the neighborhood to Ransom Place in honor of Freeman Ransom, Madam Walker's lawyer, who had lived in the neighborhood during the company's heyday in the 1910s.
5: In the late 1980s, Jean noticed the university making moves once again.
3: The university, it's all on the south side of Indiana Avenue. It said it was not going to cross over to the north side. Well, it would have crossed over a lot sooner than it has even now if Mom hadn't taken a stake in Ransom Place.
4: Jean and some neighbors worked with the Landmarks Commission to get a historic designation for Ransom Place.
5: They uncovered the names of Black doctors, civic leaders, and other professionals who had lived in the neighborhood, many of whom had worked for Madam Walker.
4: In 1991, they succeeded. Today, the National Register of Historic Places includes this neighborhood.
3: That's how Ransom Place Historic District came to be.
5: Thanks in no small part to the connection to Madam C.J. Walker, Jean Spears was able to save this pocket of Black history in an area the city had almost erased from memory.
4: But Black Indy history is about more than Madam Walker. Other stories and places in the city need protection too.
5: Luckily, today, a new generation is carrying on what Miss Jean Spears started.
4: Welcome to Urban Roots, a podcast from Urbanist Media that dives into little-known stories from history. We're your hosts. I'm cities journalist Vanessa Quirk.
5: And I'm historic preservationist Dara Hussein Wetzel. Today, we're continuing our two-part series on Black Indianapolis.
4: If you missed part one, now's a good time to go back and listen to that episode so that you can learn about Madam C.J. Walker and Indiana Avenue.
5: In this episode, we'll go beyond Madam Walker and tell you stories of Black Indianapolis that have rarely been told.
4: And we'll introduce you to three Black women who are safeguarding these stories of the past and guiding Indianapolis toward a better future.
6: I have a new nickname. I'm being called a rogue historian.
7: Rogue? Oh my God, you put that on a business card.
6: I was like, I'm getting t-shirts. Yes. I need a t-shirt.
5: When she's not roguely researching, Kayla Austin stays busy as a painter, a grassroots advocate, and the founder of a consulting company that helps Black neighborhoods mobilize history for their own protection.
4: Kayla, who's mixed race, grew up in Indianapolis. When she left as a young adult, she had no intention of ever coming back. But in 2020, in the midst of the pandemic, she returned.
6: But I was depressed to be back here because I have so many negative memories attached to it. My mother's family was pretty deeply involved in the Klan, actually. And so the stories that were told to me about what it means to be Black were very derogatory, right? And so it was a very long path to kind of recover that. And history is how I've been able to do so, right?
5: Kayla embarked on a new project to try and reconnect with the city that she had previously written off.
6: I just started inviting people into my studio and I'm doing their portraits and I'm recording their oral histories. That's also how I meet Miss Flanora.
4: Ms. Flanora Fraser.
6: And she's just this little tiny old lady. And she's very sassy.
5: Ms. Flanora told Kayla about the place where she grew up, Norwood, a small neighborhood about 5 miles southeast from Indiana Avenue.
6: Norwood is less than half a mile from the house I was born in. And no one ever talked about Norwood.
4: Here's an excerpt of Ms. Flanora that Kayla recorded for her oral history project.
8: It was but one, maybe two telephones in the neighborhood. But everybody knew everything. How did the word get around? You do something down the street, when you get home, Mom knew it. And you could get a spanking anywhere. And then get home and have another one. So you try to be good. The neighbors would look out for your kids. Nobody had to worry. And you never went hungry. You could eat at anybody's house. It was a very caring community, I tell you. So much different from now.
4: The more Kayla learned from Miss Flanora about her history, the more it drew her in.
6: She's 92 years old. Her grandfather, he escaped slavery when he was 13 years old. and joined the U.S. Colored Troops.
5: This regiment of African Americans suffered unimaginable losses during the Civil and American Indian Wars.
6: 5,000 colored troops leave, and 950 of them make it back home.
4: Miss Lenora's grandfather, Reverend Sidney Pinnock, was one of those men. He and many others in his regiment made Norwood their home.
6: The lots over in this part of town are only $50. You got probably $25 to throw in on a house with your best friend. And that's what they do, right? They penny party. Everybody throws in $10, they buy the lot for the church. You know, everybody puts in $10 more, they buy the barn.
5: Ms. Flanora.
8: That's before my time, but I've heard the stories. Grandfather, I guess, he formed a church, and it's still there.
4: In 1889, Miss Flanora's grandfather establishes the Pennock African Methodist Episcopal Zion Church in the neighborhood.
5: Ransom Place, the thriving Black neighborhood along Indiana Avenue, helps Norwood grow.
6: Ransom Place is essentially Norwood's mother, right? So it's sending its doctors over, it's sending its lawyers over, it's sending its teachers over.
4: One of those teachers, Miss Ada Harris, left an indelible mark on the neighborhood.
5: Madam C.J. Walker is an inspirational story, but Ada Harris was a pioneer too.
6: Ada Harris patented the straightening iron in 1893. Ada Harris is also the only Black woman in the state of Indiana who goes to the World's Fair in Paris. We've got a picture of her shaking hands with Queen Victoria.
4: She applied her world-class ingenuity toward her new home.
6: She comes out to Norwood and starts Norwood Colored School No. 5. In 1889, when she gets there, there are less than 15 students in the school, right? Within 10 years, there's 150 students in the Norwood Colored School. 90% of the Black people in Norwood had been previously enslaved. So I'm sure Ada Harris is knocking on doors like, hey, that baby needs to be in this classroom and not in that farm working. We've had enough farm, you know, like that's just how I imagine. Ada Harris is a sassy woman.
5: Kayla says Ada didn't just turn the school around. She became Norwood's unofficial mayor.
6: She runs the community land trust. She writes out all the legal paperwork. And she also has, being raised in Ransom Place, access to the NAACP and all of these organizations over there that Norwood doesn't have access to because they're isolated.
4: Ada helps Norwood become one of the most affluent free Black communities in the Midwest.
6: By 1912, they have a Black library, they have their own marshal, they have their own fire station. They also have a lot of boarding houses and hotels and hostels. Every house had fruit trees in their yard. There are no lynchings within the boundaries of Norwood, not one. That's a big deal. Norwood sounds like a utopia.
5: Of course, no utopia can last.
4: As we discussed in our previous episode, the Ku Klux Klan was solidifying its grip throughout the state from the 1910s on.
6: There are 250,000 Klansmen by 1927, and they set up all around the borders of Norwood. We have a Klan distribution map, and every X on it is 1,000 Klan members. I mean, and it's a dense forest around Norwood. Mayor Duval, literally in the Klan. Very open about it, super active Klansmen. Indianapolis essentially starts to dismantle this community. They take the marshal, defund the trolley system. They remove Ada Harris as the principal of the Norwood Colored School. She had been the principal there for nearly 30 years.
5: During this time, when the Klan is dismantling Norwood, Ada Harris tries to prevent her life's work from being undone.
6: 1925, Ada Harris has a stroke. And she writes up her will. She leaves 5 lots to the Indianapolis Parks Commission. This is the lot with their library, their community center, their kindergarten classes, and their park on it. Under the agreement that they are going to build the Ada B. Harris Center for the Benefit of Negro Children in Norwood.
4: In 1927, Ada Harris dies. The Parks Commission sends an attorney to assess Norwood.
6: The attorney comes back and says it is neither needed nor necessary for there to be a center for the benefit of Negro children in Norwood. Auction everything off. They auction it all off. In 1928, they bulldoze everything. They flatten everything. And by the time Ms. Flanora is born in 1929, there's nothing left.
5: In all of Indianapolis, you can't find a historical marker about Ada Harris.
6: Norwood's tried to get markers in their community, and like they have their rejection letters. Miss Flanora applied for it in 1997. Her grandfather's church was 110 years old. They have complete archives. They have everything that you needed to put a historic marker in place. What you meant to say is you don't value Black people and their structures and their impact.
4: Kayla and others have started pressuring the city to create a park in Ada's honor.
6: I'm going to press them to have it done by 2027 because that's 100 years.
7: Yeah.
6: And that's about time.
5: But that's not all Kayla's been up to. She's been talking to Ms. Flanora's neighbors and uncovering some pretty amazing stories.
4: 15 families in Norwood still live in the houses that their grandfathers built at the end of the Civil War. And all 15 have kept extensive archives of their family histories, photographs, freedom documents, even Civil War uniforms.
6: None of the neighbors knew that the other ones had these too. So we've discovered all this history. We've been reintroducing the neighbors to their own story. People my age had no idea about any of this. They're like, Grandma, what do you mean? We had the first Black library. They're like, oh yeah, I guess we forgot to mention it to you. You know, what do you mean? My great-great-grandfather's Civil War uniform is here in the trunk and nobody mentioned it to me. Wow. And they're like, well, we didn't think you'd think it was important.
1: 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I'm just jumping in to remind you that you're listening to Urban Roots, a podcast out of Urbanist Media. 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And now, back to the show.
6: We stopped telling stories. And it's because of trauma, right? It's because it hurts. But not all parts of the story hurt. Some parts of the story are beautiful. Over the last year, we've been able to give them their story back. And that's causing some real transformational changes. They're showing up for themselves.
5: Recently, Norwood showed up for itself, big time.
4: Since the mid-20th century, Norwood has suffered from many of the same socioeconomic forces that have throttled African-American neighborhoods across the country.
5: However, Indianapolis neglected Norwood to an extreme degree, even by American standards. Here's Ms. Flanora Frazier again.
8: We had outdoor toilets. Some people had septic tanks, if you could afford them. I remember my brothers carried drinking water from three houses down the street.
6: Norwood doesn't get roads until 1971. It didn't give them access to medical coverage. They didn't get gas and water.
4: Over the decades, the city of Indianapolis has built some things in Norwood. A park, a firehouse, a jail. In 2020, Kayla discovered that the city wanted to build a morgue on a plot of land that had been the family home of John Hardrick.
5: Hardrick's portraits, still lifes, and murals achieved wide acclaim. In the late 1920s, a Hardrick piece even hung in the Smithsonian.
4: Kayla and others showed up at public meetings and made some good trouble. Judith Thomas, the deputy mayor of neighborhood engagement for the city, remembers it well.
9: We went and talked to the neighborhood and got our hats handed to us. What we were going to build was on a historic piece of land. But we listened.
4: The people of Norwood prevailed over the city.
6: They officially canceled all of the morgue building within Norwood.
5: Since the fight over the morgue, the city of Indianapolis has started mapping Black and brown places throughout the city. That's a big deal.
9: We know where they are, who was there, and when we're looking at development projects, we're respectful of what was there before.
5: The city will now think twice before building new projects over historic sites.
4: Kayla's hopeful, but also wary. She understands both the power and the limitations of history as a force for change.
6: This is like a very basic hierarchy of needs. Like, right? You can't build when you're fighting. You can't build when you don't have food. You can't build when your environment is toxic. But one thing history does provide that is at the very core, right at the bottom of the hierarchy of needs, is a sense of self.
5: Kayla has been working to return this sense of self to Norwood. A short drive away, near Indian Avenue, another Black Hoosier is on the same mission.
8: To really have a good sense of self, you need to be able to feel those who came before you. When those buildings are taken away, that connection is taken away.
4: That's Paula Brooks. She's a community advocate for environmental justice.
5: Paula has helped neighborhoods reject facilities that would generate noxious fumes. She's fought for safer and more accessible streets.
8: My activism really stems from the fact that decision makers, policy makers, and others not seeing the humanity of the long-term residents that live here.
4: She's also part of the third generation in her family to live in Ransom Place.
8: There's not too many people in this neighborhood that knows the streets and the feeling, the history like I do. And that green one right there, that's Miss Spears' house. So
5: when I was in Indianapolis, I asked Paula if she would meet me in Ransom Place, the neighborhood that Jean Spears and others got landmarked decades before. She explained that the neighborhood is actually much bigger than the historic district. It includes areas like Fayette Street and Lanner House Homes.
8: This is the only neighborhood downtown that Black people own real estate.
7: Mm-hmm.
8: Just about every Black person that lives in the neighborhood owns their home.
7: Mm-hmm. That's pretty impressive.
4: However, this homeownership hasn't safeguarded people from disruptive developments. While the landmarked blocks have been kept safe, other blocks in the neighborhood have been forgotten and left vulnerable. Over the years, historic homes were knocked down. Small businesses gave way to an unattractive strip mall. Safe streets became high-speed throughways.
5: When Indiana University Health demolished a road to install a monorail for students and staff, it pushed traffic coming from the interstate onto the street where Paula's mom lived.
8: My mom had to move from her house. They had put in the monorail and had her backing out in the traffic going 40 miles an hour blindly, and nobody cared.
5: Even when developers do construct needed buildings, like housing, they often block access to streets that used to run directly through the neighborhood.
8: 9th Street, right, it used to continue all the way through the avenue as well. So they built this building, but they didn't really think about, again, the connectivity. So just trying to get across is not easy.
7: I really feel the disconnectivity here. It doesn't feel like a neighborhood as much.
4: Last year, a new project proposed for Indiana Avenue came across Paula's desk. It was for student housing that would have disconnected the neighborhood even more.
5: Paula started calling people in Indianapolis to form the Indiana Avenue Coalition. It pressured the city to reject the project.
4: The coalition was able to stop this development. But Paula is clear that her work isn't just about preserving old buildings and preventing new ones. It's about advocating for the right kind of new development.
8: There's a tendency to want to turn us into museum relics, place this area like in a time capsule, and not really looking at how we are today as a community. What people want is to walk on the streets and feel safe. More green space, more transportation options. You respect the history, but you have to definitely build new. You have to look towards the future. So that's a fine line to have to walk.
5: Jean Spears' daughter, Claudia Polly, walks that line every day.
3: How can we ensure that any new development along Indiana Avenue responds to the history of the people that were there before?
4: Claudia isn't just a preservationist. She started a new nonprofit, the Urban Legacy Lands Initiative, or ULI, to help transform the avenue.
3: Using the past as a catalyst for the future, for urban legacy lands in jeopardy, the Andrew Mellon Foundation gave us money to create a new kind of CDC, a community development corporation, except this is a cultural heritage development corporation.
4: Claudia hopes her initiative can be the catalyst to bring back a thriving business community along Indiana Avenue.
3: And there's a reason why small shops have to charge as much as they do because of their overhead. Maybe there's a way that ULI, as a nonprofit, can help subsidize in some way. And it's a smart investment. It's not just handing out. No. If you are helped through the process and you're given money to start and you are given all the things that you need to have to be successful, maybe there won't be that failure rate that we often see.
5: I asked Claudia to meet me on Indiana Avenue and help me imagine the future of this once vibrant community.
10: It's kind of the way I feel in the morning. It takes a minute to get from first to second.
5: We met on a loud, busy intersection where cars went by you on their way to and from the interstate.
10: Because the interstate exit is right up there, and you come off the interstate and just zoom down West Street. I know because I occasionally do it. But I think about how bad it is when I'm doing it. But we need to be much more thoughtful about how we create our urban neighborhoods and respect our urban neighborhoods.
5: The streets here are an affront to what the neighborhood had been. And the buildings, they don't do much to help either.
4: Even now, developers still come into the avenue with plans that show little regard for the community's past or present. With her initiative, Claudia is hoping to change the conversation from the start.
10: Just this past week, we went before the Indianapolis Historic Preservation Commission, something that we hadn't known was coming up on the docket, a development proposal for a block just up the street here, which has been vacant for many years.
5: The proposal would have provided housing the neighborhood needs, but Claudia and her colleagues could see right away that its design clashed with its surroundings.
10: So we are now going to work with the development team as well as the community to help bring in the people that we can help bring in to make this work.
4: The Urban Legacy Land Initiative convenes people in the community, business owners, developers, university representatives, and city officials, and not just for one-off projects.
10: They want to bring back the vitality of the avenue. It was a center of commerce. It was a center of community coming together. Whether it was a barber shop or a liquor store or a hair salon, grocery stores, there were all sorts of places to go and do and be together. And that was the avenue. We'd like to get that back.
7: Let's say it's 2052. What's here? What's changed? What does it look like? How does it sound?
10: There'll be people here. There'll be people living here, playing here, shopping here. It will be a vibrant community once again.
7: Yeah, I think the avenue looking all, you know, kind of just hustle and bustle again and a little bit more, you know, poppin'.
10: Poppin' is the word. And it will be a section of Indianapolis that people take a great deal of pride upon because we've maintained the history of what was here, who was here, and how it was. It's reconciliation and moving forward and a healing.
4: Claudia is clearly walking in her mother's footsteps. So are Paula Brooks and Kayla Austin. They're all fighting to reclaim and protect the history that once was, and to set a path for a brighter future.
1: That was part two of a two-part series on Indianapolis and its Black history. It's from our friends at Urbanist Media. And that does it for today's show. I'm Salima Hamarani, and thanks for listening to Making Contact.

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It is 9 a.m. at 65 degrees. 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And now, it is time for Heart of the Earth.

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And thanks to Liana and Karina for supporting community radio. And my prayers go out to Liana. Her parents' home burnt down last week, and it was really hard for a lot of the family. I opened with Pipestone Creek. Pipestone, and it's a honoring art. This is an honoring the people CD. And I said, well, are they honoring someone named Art or are they honoring art itself? And I'm going with the latter, and I'm honoring all the creativity that's happening this weekend at the community park for the Summer Arts Festival. Many creativity, lots of art, artists with their paintings, their crafts, the musicians, the dancers. Yes, there will be belly dancers, African dancers, African dance dancers. I mean, it's going to be quite a fun party, so I hope you make it out and honor all the creativity and the artists. Well, last year when I was watching a special on Sitting Bull, boy, I'm pretty sure it was on the History Channel, but I really can't remember. When they were talking about the Battle of Little Bighorn, which I'm going to really focus on next week because that's the anniversary, but they really talked about, you know, a battle that happened 8 days before, and it's really not talked a lot about, and that's really what, you know, led up to the victory 8 days later. So I thought I'd share a little bit about that today with you, because on today, the 17th of June, 2026, the Northern Cheyenne, Lakota, Arapaho, and their allies will return to the Wolf Mountains for a full day of remembrance, marking the 150th anniversary of the Battle of Rosebud, the battle the Cheyenne called Where the Girl Saved Her Brother. The commemoration will begin early, long before the formal programs open. At 8 a.m., which it has already happened, riders will leave Trail Creek on horseback, following the same route their ancestors traveled into the valley 150 years ago. By 1 p.m., they are expected to arrive at the Rosebud Battlefield State Park, where they will join the public program for reenactment of Buffalo Calf Road Woman's rescue of her brother comes in sight. A victory dance will follow at 2 p.m. with a community feast at 3. Montana Fish, Wildlife, and Parks announced that the public is invited to attend the full day of events, which also includes morning ceremonies beginning at 10 a.m., featuring prayers, a wreath laying, and a keynote address by Dr. Leo Kilsback, Northern Cheyenne, an historian, author, and one of the leading contemporary voices on Cheyenne history and sovereignty. For many Native families, the commemoration is not simply an historical observance. It is a homecoming. Although the Battle of Rosebud is often overshadowed by the Battle of Little Bighorn 8 days later, historians say the Rosebud was the moment the Native nations seized the initiative in the 1876 campaign. It was on June 17, 1876, Brigadier George
Crook led roughly 1,000 U.S. soldiers and scouts north into the Wolf Mountains. Waiting for him was a combined Native force of Lakota, Northern Cheyenne, and Arapaho warriors, estimated between 750 and 1,000 fighters. They had gathered for the great summer encampment and had agreed they would not wait to be attacked. They would meet Crook on the Rosebud and stop him before he reached the Little Bighorn Valley, where thousands of Native families were camped. The Native leaders included Crazy Horse, the Oglala war leader, Crow King, and other Hunkpapa elders, Humptu, Spotted Eagle, and the disciplined Minnekoho, and the Northern Cheyenne chiefs, Two Moon, Young Two Moon, Spotted Wolf, Brave Wolf, and Lame White Man. A small but divisive Arapaho contingent under Black Coal, Sharp Nose, and Yellow Calf also joined the fight. Their unity was not accidental. It was the result of years of shared struggle, shared grief, and shared determination to remain free. At dawn, the valley lay quiet. Lakota and Cheyenne warriors were already mounted, watching the dust of Crook's column rising from the south. They knew he was coming. They had chosen the ground, and they were ready. When Crook's scouts entered the valley, Crazy Horse struck first. He led a sudden downhill charge that shattered the morning stillness and forced the soldiers into a defensive scramble. Lakota and Cheyenne warriors poured over the ridges like water, firing from horseback, then wheeling away before the soldiers could form a steady line. Crook had expected shattered resistance. Instead, he found himself facing a coordinated Native army. The Northern Cheyenne fought with fierce precision, moving from ridge to ridge, firing down into soldiers who struggled to climb under fire. Two Moon later said the fighting rolled across the hills, quote, like waves, and that is how it felt, surges of warriors appearing suddenly on one flank, then disappearing, only to reappear on another. In the midst of this chaos came the moment that gave the battle its Cheyenne name. A warrior named Comes in Sight was shot from his horse and lay exposed as soldiers closed in. His sister, Buffalo Calf Road Woman, rode straight into the gunfire, pulled him onto her horse, and carried him to safety. Cheyenne warrior saw her and shouted, "The girl saved her brother." The cry spread across the field, lifting the hearts of the fighters. Her courage became the turning point of the day, igniting the Cheyenne line with renewed fury. Crazy Horse, seeing the momentum shift, executed one of his signature battlefield maneuvers. He led a wide flanking sweep around Crook's left, striking from the side and near. Hunkpapa and Minnekoho soldiers followed with disciplined precision, pressing the soldiers so hard that Crook was forced to pull men from his center just to keep from being overrun. For 8 hours, the battle raged across miles of broken country. By mid-afternoon, Crook's ammunition was running low. His Crow and Shoshone scouts were exhausted, and his infantry was pinned in the coulees. He could not advance. He could barely hold his position. Finally, he ordered a withdrawal south towards Goose Creek, ending any hope of joining other U.S. Army columns moving toward the Little Bighorn. That retreat changed the course of history. The U.S. government had planned a three-pronged campaign to trap the, quote, non-agency Lakota and Cheyenne. Crook was supposed to come from the south, Terry and Custer from the east, and Gibbon from the west. But after the Rosebud, Crook never rejoined the campaign. He rested, regrouped, and even went fishing in the Bighorn Mountains while the rest of the army moved on without him. 8 days later, when Custer rode down the bluffs of the Little Bighorn, he rode in alone. The warriors he faced there, Lakota, Northern Cheyenne, and Arapaho, were the same warriors who had beaten Crook. They were confident. They were unified. They were ready. The Battle of Rosebud was not a footnote to the Battle of Greasy Grass. It was the opening victory of the Native Summer Campaign of 1876. It was the day Crazy Horse, Two Moon, the Northern Cheyenne, the Hunkpapa, the
Izapicto and the Arapaho stood together and stopped an army. It was the day Buffalo Calf Road Woman rode into history, and it was the day the road to the Greasy Grass was set in motion, not by the U.S. Army, but by the warriors who fought to protect their people and their way of life. Although an estimated 750 to 1,000 Native warriors fought at Rosebud, only about 200 names survive in the historical record. They include from the Northern Cheyenne, the Two Moon Band, Lame White Man's Band, and Spotted Wolf's Band, the Oglala Lakota, Crazy Horse's Followers, He Dog Band, the Hukpapa Lakota, Crow King's Warriors, Rain in the Face's Relatives, from the Minikonho Lakota, Hump Two's Band, Touch the Clouds Relatives, the Lakota Spotted Eagles Contingent, the Arapaho Black Coles Contingent. The full, verified, and oral history warrior roles will be available at the commemoration and the event program. And as of today, tribal families say they are preparing not only to honor the past, but to stand on the same ground their ancestors defended. They will gather, they will ride in, they will speak the names that survived, and they will remember the hundreds more whose names were never written down, but whose courage shaped the history of the Northern Plains. The 150th anniversary of the Battle of Rosebud is not simply a commemoration. It is a return.

And that was The Hallucination with some help from Northern Cree giving us Babylon from their EP, Paths of the Baby Face. Oh, no, I think it was from A Path of the Heel. But there were two EPs that were put together. Well, last week I talked a little bit about Deb Holland, but I really appreciate Julie Francella's story about Deb, because I know when I see her and I know all that she represents, you know, my heart gets heavy with joy, and I can bring tears to my eyes of happiness of what this woman represents to Native country and all that she has done and all that she's sacrificed. So Julie says, when I heard that Deb Holland had won the Democratic nomination for governor of New Mexico, I thought first of the old women. I thought of the grandmothers who carried water in clay water jars, the women who braided children's hair before boarding school and residential schools cut their hair short, the aunties who stirred soup or wood on wood stoves while speaking a language they had once been punished for carrying in their mouths. I thought of how Indigenous women have always governed. Long before there were podiums and campaign signs, our women understood diplomacy. They understood kinship obligations. They understood that leadership was never meant to rise above the people, but to move among them like roots beneath the forest floor, holding everything together quietly where nobody could see. The maple tree does not announce itself while making sap. The river does not boast while carrying like life downstream, and yet both sustain entire worlds. Deb Holland is Laguna Pueblo. She is a 35th generation New Mexican. She has always carried history into rooms where Native women were never meant to stand. She was one of the first Native American women elected to Congress. Then she became the first Native American to serve as a U.S. Cabinet Secretary, leading the Department of the Interior. Because the Department of the Interior was never just another government office to us, it was tied to lands, treaties, removals, resource extraction, boarding schools, and the long bureaucratic machinery that tried to manage Native people instead of honoring Native nations. So when Deb Holland walked into that department as Secretary of the Interior, she was not simply taking a job. She was entering a building full of ghosts. There is something profound about seeing an Indigenous woman walk into institutions built during the long years of our attempted erasure, buildings raised on lands where our ancestors once gathered medicines and held ceremony, departments that signed papers dividing territories they could never truly own. I don't think the tragic history disappears because one Native woman enters those spaces. The land remembers too well for that. But perhaps history bends a little. Perhaps the doors open differently now. In The New Yorker, Holland said something that feels like the heart of this whole moment. Quote, when I think about why I'm really here, she says, quote, it's like I'm here because the ancestors felt it was necessary. We call that blood memory. Because when an Indigenous woman enters a room like that, she does not enter it alone. She carries the grandmothers, the children, the languages, the ceremonies, the songs nearly silenced and still somehow sung. She carries the people who were never invited into those buildings, but whose lives were shaped by every decision made inside them. She carries the ancestors who were treated as obstacles to settlement, wards of the state, subjects of policy, and problems to be solved. So when Holland walked into the Department of the Interior, she was not simply making history. She was bringing history with her. A Pueblo woman standing inside a federal agency that had helped oversee so much Native

of the Interior, Holland launched the Feral Indian Boarding School Initiative, the first comprehensive federal effort to investigate the boarding school system in the United States. That mattered not only politically, but personally. Her own family, like so many of ours, carried the wounds of those schools. Her grandparents were taken as children, so when she spoke about boarding schools, she was not speaking from a policy memo. She was speaking from blood memory. For generations, Native families carried those stories in silence, grief, anger, and survival. Children taken, hair cut, languages punished, names replaced, families left to stitch themselves back together without apology, records, or answers. Under Holland's leadership, the Interior Department began documenting the schools, the graves, the records, the money, the churches, the laws, and the machinery that made Native children removal possible. She created the Road to Healing Tour, where survivors and their descendants were invited to speak directly to the federal government, often for the first time. Think about that for a moment. Generations of Native families had carried these stories in kitchens, ceremonies, treatment rooms, community halls, and quiet private grief. And then, at last, the government had to sit down and listen. At least it was something. It doesn't heal everything. It doesn't return every child. It doesn't erase the sound of doors closing behind little ones who should have been home, hearing their own languages, eating their own food, sleeping near the people who loved them. But it interprets the lie that history is over. Holland's work at Interior reached beyond the boarding school investigation. She created a missing and murdered unit within the Bureau of Indian Affairs to address the crisis of missing and murdered Indigenous people. She moved to remove a racist slur against Native women from federal place names. She supported bison restoration and helped push conversations about public lands toward tribal consultation, conservation, and Indigenous stewardship. None of this fixes history, but it does something. It places Native life back into the record. It says our grief is not folklore. Our land is not empty. Our women are not disposable. Our children were not unfortunate footnotes in some distant chapter of American progress. They were loved. They were stolen. They were mourned. They are remembered. This is part of what Holland carried into the Interior Department, memory. And memory, when held properly, can become a form of accountability. With her victory in the New Mexico Democratic primary, Deb Holland stands at the edge of another possible first. If elected governor in November, she would become the first Native American woman ever elected to govern a U.S. state. That is not a small thing. Representation alone will not return land, clean poisoned water, protect every sacred place, or undo centuries of federal violence. We know better than to confuse symbolism with justice. But symbols can still carry medicine, especially when they are attached to someone who knows what it means to come from a people, not just speak for one. Someone who has known struggle as a single mother, someone who has moved through public life with Pueblo roots, military, family discipline, organizing experience, and the kind of steadiness that does not need to perform power to possess it. I think many Indigenous people recognize that feeling watching Deb Holland. Not triumph exactly. Recognition. The recognition that despite every policy meant to disappear us, we are still producing leaders rooted in community and memory. We are still raising daughters who know how to carry both tenderness and strength together in the same hands. Colonial systems often measure power through domination, through extraction, through how much we can be owned, controlled, fenced, or consumed. But many Indigenous teachings ask a different question altogether. How well did you care for what was entrusted to you? The water, the children, the stories, the animals, one another.
Perhaps that is why this moment feels significant to so many of us, because

Indigenous leadership carries with it another way of imagining responsibility. Leadership is not supposed to be a performance of importance. It is supposed to be a practice of care. That idea feels almost radical in a country that keeps confusing cruelty with strength and wealth with wisdom. I have to just read that again to make sure you understand this. The idea feels almost radical in a country that keeps confusing cruelty with strength and wealth with wisdom. But our people have known this for a long time. You do not prove your power by how much you can take. You prove it by what you are willing to protect. In our teachings, we are reminded that all things carry spirit, even wounded things, even places burdened by difficult memories, especially those places. Healing does not arrive all at once like thunder. More often, it comes the way spring arrives in the north, slowly and patiently. First a thaw beneath the surface, then water moving under ice, then spring plant shoots pushing upward where everything once appeared barren. That's what this moment feels like to me, a thaw, a shift, a door opening in a place where our ancestors were once considered the enemy of this country. I wonder sometimes what our ancestors would think seeing Native women standing at the center of rooms where decisions about land and water are made. I wonder if they would grieve the cost of what was lost to get here. I wonder if they would smile knowing the song survived anyway. Likely both. Our people understand that joy and grief often travel together. We know what it means to laugh at the kitchen table after a funeral. We know how to tell jokes in the middle of disaster. We know how to carry heartbreak and still make soup. Still braid hair. Still light the fire. Still show up. That is survival too. And maybe that is what I felt hearing the news about Deb Haaland, like the first warm wind after a hard winter. Deb Haaland's victory doesn't end the work. It doesn't undo the laws, the removals, the hunger, the schools, the graves, the maps, the lies. But it does remind us of something powerful. The systems built to erase us are now being entered by the very people they failed to disappear and bury. And when Deb Haaland says she is there because the ancestors felt it was necessary, we all believe her. Because something reckoning doesn't move like a tornado. Sometimes it moves like water under ice. Sometimes it moves through women who carry clay jars, stories, grief, laughter, and entire nations in their hands. Sometimes it walks into a building full of ghosts and refuses to be haunted into silence. A reminder from the ancestors, we are still here.

the spirits come down to dance the heaven and earth. Hear their call, sing your songs, awaken. Hear the whispers of your soul, water of life, flesh, blood, fire, rain, purification, creation. Who am I, Anishinaabe? Who am I, all nations? If you listen to the earth with your heart, you'll hear the dreams of our ancestors.

And that was Keith Sekola, the title cut from his CD, For Our Ancestors. Well, as a photographer, I follow different Native photographers. Carl Romero comes to my mind, Tape, Makita Wilbur, Tomas Carmelo, and also Joe Whittle. And most of them just write incredible stories to go along with their photography. And this is something that Joe, a piece he did for Huffington Post. And it's entitled, Protecting Oklahoma's Wildlife Means Honoring My Ancestors' Relationship with the Land. And he says, the last place I expected to find one of the oldest mountain ranges in the United States or its first national wildlife refuge was in southwestern Oklahoma. Rising out of the prairie like spines on an alligator cresting the still surface of a backwater bayou, the Wichita Mountains are an oasis of craggy peaks and shimmering lakes, harboring some of America's most iconic wildlife. There, one can find majestic herds of bison and elk grazing golden native grasslands, iridescent turkey feathers, and snow-white deer tails flickering among quiet forest, crystalline streams under crimson canyon walls to cast a line into, and mountaintop pools home to flora and fauna found nowhere else in the planet, just to name a few of its wild wonders. What a surprise it was to encounter this ancient, otherworldly mountain range making its home on the smooth southern plains of North America, only an hour away from my own home in Chickasaw, Oklahoma. I was inspired to move to Chickasaw 3 years ago to be closer to my daughter, River, who'd moved to Oklahoma herself to work for our tribe, the Caddo Nation. Neither of us grew up in Oklahoma where my Caddo Delaware father was born. Rather, we were born near another ancient mountain range in northeastern Oregon called the Walloa Mountains. They are home to another indigenous people, Chief Joseph's band of Nez Perce, who are infamously forced out by a cruel war of settler expansion. My father chose to name me Joseph out of respect for that history and people, and I grew up to love and respect them and their beautiful wild homeland. My love for the land eventually led me to serve as a backcountry wilderness ranger for the U.S. Forest Service there. As I learned more about my own and other indigenous cultures, I came to understand that it's our sacred connection with nature and the ecologies that support us that allowed our people to thrive for so many countless millennia on this continent, and I came to depend on that connection as an essential part of my identity and well-being. I never imagined moving to southwestern Oklahoma before the moment I decided to. Based on my infrequent visits for family and tribal events, I viewed the seemingly monotonous terrain there as uninviting and considered to be a place where the most connection one could find with nature would be a farmer's field. Both of our tribes were ethnically cleansed from our original homelands in the eastern and southeastern woodlands and sent to live within a very different ecology than the ones that formed our indigenous identities. Oklahoma was a landscape I felt forced to connect with by circumstance rather than a desire to. That day, until the fateful day, I was talking on the phone with River and she said, "Dad, you should move here too." Before the words were out of her mouth, I knew that I was going to do it. It wasn't simply to be closer to my only child and hopefully grandchildren someday, but because I knew that our tribal communities need our people in them, learning and helping preserve our culture, history, and traditions. Part of the deal I made with myself when I decided to give up access to the wild spaces I love to be close to my tribe and daughter was that I would return to Oregon every summer to work at my seasonal wilderness ranger job and get caught up on my wilderness medicine then. So I figured it would all balance out. That balance worked well at first, and I enjoyed being able to slip into hibernation mode in a milder climate during winter until the wilderness ranger program was defunded and I lost my job to politics after 12 years of service to the land.
Last summer was my first in over a decade not serving as a real ranger. Though through a grant from the Oregon Community Foundation, I was able to go back and serve as a volunteer ranger, however, because the land needs care whether the government will pay for it or not. But returning home to Oklahoma after that, with no guarantee I'd be able to do it again, I was forced to face the idea that I could lose all access to the wild spaces essential to my well-being. That awareness, combined with the trajectory of the nation and its beleaguered ecologies, economic stress, and anxiety about the state of the world, left me in a dark place last fall, and I was feeling like I'd find little respite in the arms of nature now that I was cut off from the wilderness locations I depended on for so long. Then one day, I remembered that the Wichita Mountains National Wildlife Refuge lies only an hour away from me. I first learned that the refuge played a major role in preserving America's natural heritage while watching a Ken Burns documentary about the history of the American bison. When I heard it mentioned, my ears perked up, and I remembered my cousin telling me that I needed to visit the place. I was astounded to learn that not only is it the oldest national wildlife refuge in the United States, but it was instructional in saving American bison from extinction. I was also surprised to learn of the role indigenous people played in preserving bison in the refuge. It was created within the homelands of the Wichita tribe, which later became part of the Anadarko Indian Agency jurisdiction for Kiowa, Comanche, Apache, Wichita, Caddo, and Delaware people, each having their own region of the jurisdiction. Located nearby to facilitate the U.S. Indian Wars on the Southern Plain and the forced relocation of the aforementioned tribes to their reservation lands lies Fort Sill, where the legendary Apache leader Geronimo was imprisoned. It's now home to the U.S. Army's premier field artillery training range. As part of the United States' wars of attrition against Native Americans in the West, they undertook the wholesale slaughter of the American bison, a primary food source for the tribes of the Great Plains and Rocky Mountains West. By the time the refuge was created in 1901, bison had become functionally extinct in the wild. While meeting Teddy Roosevelt in Washington, D.C., Comanche chief Quanah Parker, a former enemy of the United States and the last Comanche war leader to move to the reservation, convinced Roosevelt, known for his racist attitude toward Native Americans, to visit the Wichita Mountains for a hunting trip. The president stayed at Parker's house and slept outdoors on his veranda and toured and hunted the mountains with him. After the visit, Roosevelt decided to create a wildlife preserve there, quote, for the protection of the game animals and birds, and should be recognized as a breeding place thereof. In addition, he facilitated the return of 15 bison to the refuge. It was the first federal effort to reintroduce them to their homelands and save them from extinction in the wild. The bison traveled by train halfway across the continent from the Bronx Zoo, where some of the last purebred members of the species were kept. Barker and other native people were present when they first stepped foot back into the prairie grasslands where they belong, and it is said he cried at the sight of it. The imposing presence of those bison in the refuge now became startlingly clear to me upon entering it for the first time. As I drove around a bend, I saw a massive bull towering over my car just off the road, free and unrestrained to roam where he pleased. I could have sworn I'd driven around the corner into Yellowstone, not the little-known Oklahoma Wildlife Refuge just down the road from me. Soon I discovered that four of the most important animals in Native American history reside in the refuge: buffalo, elk, deer, and turkeys, all central to Native American identity and subsistence. In fact, many of the native species originally present on that land have been returned or remained there.
It's not just animal species thriving there. Expansive swaths of native grasslands and timberland fill the refuge as well. And there's even two kinds of plants and a type of fairy shrimp who make their homes in this region and nowhere else. Topping all of that off, the Wichitas contain some of the most unique geology on the continent. Moving from the unbelievably picturesque and dramatic landscape of northeastern Oregon to the endless horizon of southwestern Oklahoma is teaching me that every wonder of the world is equally wondrous. It's just a matter of learning to see them for their own true beauty and worth. Who's to say that a mere handful of the red earth nourishing the Oklahoma prairie isn't equal in beauty to the tallest mountain on the planet? Certainly there are species native to that earth who can't see it any other way. I am realizing the peaks are pointing back to the unassuming prairies below them and learning to see what they want me to see there. Who better to help me understand the deep lessons this landscape has to teach than the Wichita people who've been here the longest? So I asked my friend Robin Williams of Wichita Caddo Comanche Nations, who is the Historic Preservation Administrator for the Wichita and Affiliated Tribes, if she would share her people's history with the Wichita Mountains. Robin explained how that tribal origin stories describe their people emerging from the Wichita Mountains. Quote, through our elders, our language, and the land itself, we understand that we have been here on the southern plains beyond memory, existing as many closely related groups living across a broad landscape and sharing ways of life, kinship, and language. No matter how far we moved within our homelands, our origins remain tied to the Wichita Mountains, she continued. Quote, our name for them translates to our mountains, and many losses and challenges, attempted genocide, and much more, the Wichita people remain, just as the Wichita Mountains do. Our connection to them never left us. It continues through prayer, memory, story, and identity. Today, we continue to be grounded in this land, in our mountains, and in moving forward for the good of all our people. I was reminded by Robin's words that every ecology on the planet is home to a host of native species who cannot separate their own identity from it, and that each ecology and landscape is as unique and beautiful as the next, even if it seems foreign or uninviting at first. That just means we do not understand it yet, a lesson we can also apply to each other. Human beings are a native species on this planet, yet even our efforts to conserve nature, we can forget that, imagining ourselves as something separate from it. But conserving nature for nature's sake isn't about separating ourselves from it, but rather the way in which we engage with it. Respect for nature starts with the way we think about it. When we find the right perspective, the rest follows. If we treat nature with respect it deserves, we do not have to gatekeep or be intimidated by it. Remembering that we are as much a part of nature as any other species grows into understanding that respect for nature is respect for self. Indigenous societies who view themselves as having emerged from the land itself and being wholly defined by it understand that sustainable engagement with nature is about self-respect as well as outward respect. Witnessing Robin's profound respect for the southern plains and the deep layers of history contained in the land there inspired me to continue my journey connecting with this still foreign but growing into something welcoming and wondrous landscape. Oklahoma is known for its spectacular sunsets. This one is reflecting off Caddo Lake, named after my tribe, the Caddo, who are one of the seven tribes in this BIA jurisdiction. This was what was under a picture, and I just wanted to share what he said. It was a beautiful, beautiful photo. But he says, my Caddo great-great-great-grandmother Mary arrived here from her homelands in Louisiana on the Trail of Tears. She brought her son Willie at 6 years old and his infant brother, who died of exposure on the trail.
He says, I may return to being a seasonal ranger someday, or better yet, the Indigenous Conservation Corps I am helping to create, called the Natural Law Conservation Corps, with crews of Indigenous conservationists applying traditional ecological knowledge to public land management. It is, I believe, a more sustainable solution than relying on the whims and chaos of politics and industry to decide the fate of the land. Wherever I end up doing or wherever I go, one thing I now understand is that my appreciation for all that the Southern Plains have to offer will continue to grow, and I will continue to see myself as more and more a part of them. Perhaps one day I'll see this land the way that my ancestors saw it. They adapted to it and became a part of it much more readily than I, even though they arrived here under unthinkably more difficult circumstances. Thanks to their sacrifices, we can honor the relationship they formed with this land and carry it forward today.

0: and that is a Kiowa slow war dance song. I hope to see you all this weekend at the Summer Arts Festival. Come out to the Kmud Iced Coffee booth. There'll be delicious iced coffee to cool, keep you cool, and see some delicious sweet goods for you. Also, great music. Just a wonderful time to come out and be in the community. It's a beautiful setting down there at the community park. I will be along with Aaron Snodgrass on Mumser's It's All About the Music show on Friday after the news and weather. After the CSAR and weather. That'll be after 11. And we're going to share some of the music and talk about all the fun that we're all going to have this weekend. I'll be back next week.
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All right. It is 10 a.m. and it's 71 degrees. 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

0: Resistance Revival Choir starting us off this morning. Welcome to Women on Wednesday with BR in the chair and Celeste in the other chair. And she's going to do our thank yous.
1: Good morning. Thank yous. Go to.
0: I'm not hearing you. Here, take this one.
1: 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That's all for that.
0: All right. Thank you very much.
1: You're welcome. Have a hot day.
0: Yeah, it's going to be hot, I guess. Full weather details coming up at 11 with the Community Safety and Awareness Report. All right, so today we're going to play some tunes. We're going to talk to our beloved Ma Sherry, and then we're going to play some more tunes. And the tunes are going to be kind of a mishmash of what's going on and also a nod to Pride. And maybe we'll chat with Sherry about that. So never know what we'll chat with Sherry about. But it's always interesting. So stay tuned for that. That'll come around bottom of the hour. I have a few tunes. I love these tunes from the Resistance Revival Choir because they're so learnable. They're so singable. And they make so much sense. So we want to make a little joy. We want to share it around. You want to use it as fuel to resist. And then it will be fun. And who said revolution can't be fun? Okay. And also, you know, just to say, some prayers on top. All right. So, we're just going to move along. And if I could read it, I would. But I know what I'll tell you in the backside. Okay.

0: Holly Near there with Emma's Revolution. Before that, Janicean. That's two views of the other side. I count myself among them. And let's see. Where shall I look? All right. Before that, we had Stronger Together, Mary Gaucher, in an album that she dedicated to soldiers of all kinds, but Rifles and Rosary Beads, and that one was about DOD wives, women who support the men who support the military. All right, before that, before that we had the Joys. So now we're going to have some 411. All right, we got you.
1: I'm on, huh?
0: You're on.
1: Take a journey of mind and time with the Vinyl Frontier, exploring the less traveled area of vinyl music. 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That's all.
0: That's all, folks. All right, so we're going to press on, have a couple more tunes, and then welcome Ma Sherry.

0: hope that's got you hopping. Good morning, Ma Sherry.
1: Good morning.
0: Thanks for joining us.
1: Such a pleasure. It's like one of my favorite comfort zones. I'm drawing a map of all my comfort zones so I can.
0: You got your erogenous zones. You got your, you know, you get to a certain age and all your erogenous zones become comfort zones. It's really
1: pretty
0: funny.
1: We've got some interesting astrology right now. Four outer planets, Pluto, Neptune, Uranus, and Jupiter, are all at 4 degrees of their sign, and then all strung together by trines and sextiles. Then the moon hits 4 degrees Libra and completes the fifth point, and the sky locks into a shape it almost never makes. 5 points of a six-pointed star, Solomon's seal, the Star of David, drawn in the heavens. Astrologers call this the Greased Lightning, energy moving with almost no resistance. Woo! Mercy.
0: Yeah.
1: So I'm feeling like a tremendous buzz and, you know, one like shocking surprise and little traumas, and then I just go back to my comfort zones and like the Knicks winning the NBA finals. What? Greatest game ever and game four. And, you know, the hope that I have and the shows I'm about to do. But the reality is a little much for me right now.
0: It does have, like, how do they say, you know, I watch everything with subtitles now because I don't all hear that well. And people talk so fast and mumble. I have to say, everyone's mumbling, Sherry. I don't know what's
1: going on. Speak up.
0: So, and every now and then there'll be like parentheses that say, threatening music. I'm like, who's threatening music? Sounds like every musician I know. Threatening music. Oh, if you don't look out, there'll be music. So,
1: it really does matter what channel you're watching. And like the Obama Presidential Library is opening tomorrow. There's a whole big, you know, actually on Juneteenth, which is Friday. And there's a whole big event going on at Bruce Springsteen and, you know, and like all the major stars of, you know, freedom and democracy. And that to me, and there's a whole floor about Michelle and her fashions and her work and her, you know, her philanthropy. And I mean, that whole thing is just so beautiful and elegant. And then you look at the White House. And then that's just.
0: No, they have a whole like organic garden with a beehive. And
1: yeah,
0: it's actually the campus is actually bigger than the White House complex.
1: Yeah. It's absolutely magnificent. Yeah. I want to get tickets today to think, you know, maybe I'll fly to Chicago and see. You can't even get tickets till November.
0: Yeah.
1: And everything's sold out. And the tickets are $30, which is so nice that people can go. And kids, of course, are free. This is so the yin yang is just, whoa, this is extreme of joy and beauty to disaster and chaos.
0: my favorite evil twins, disaster and chaos. I did want to talk a little bit about language, but I don't know if it'll come to me. There's been so many, you know, it cheapens the language. If you don't have superlative fatigue, you haven't been paying any attention because everything is the biggest, the most dangerous. It's, you know, oh my God, you know, it's dangerous. I need emergency. It's an emergency. Everything's an emergency now.
1: Everything is capital block letters in yellow, like on YouTube, which I spend time on, you know, find out what's going on, you know, in space. It's like, today's the day the earth's shaking. It's never been like this for thousands of years. I'm like, why do you gotta yell?
0: I know.
1: Can't people just like type in courier? Give us the headlines. But yes, there's an extreme situation going on. And it's not just...
0: Well, it's like when everything is an adrenaline rush, your adrenals are getting completely fatigued.
1: Right.
0: So we should all be on tonics.
1: Which my next favorite movie that I watched yesterday was just called Grounding. And the science and health of grounding, of taking off your shoes, and I've spoken about this before.
0: Uh-huh.
1: Go on, mama. And especially if you can't lay down on the earth, there's just too much sticky stuff. But your feet, if you get your feet in on the ground, there's an exchange of electrons. That's what's coming up out of the earth. And the electrons hook onto our free radicals, which is, what causes inflammation and balances us out and heals. It's if you can see this movie Grounding, it's just on.
0: Is it a documentary?
1: It's a documentary.
0: Okay.
1: It's like a medical documentary and the science behind laying down on the earth. And a lot like this one mama had her baby had terrible croup. And of course the doctors just tell her, put the steam on in the bathroom. But she would be walking around outside barefoot with her kid and the kid would be okay. And she's like, what is happening? What's going on that I'm outside barefoot? And so she laid the baby down on the ground and had the baby slept and was quiet and felt great. And then as soon as she went in her house, baby cried, baby in pain. And we are being bombarded constantly with electromagnetics. And especially children, like that's why we have see so much autism, so much, crazy behavior, because they don't touch earth.
0: Right.
1: A lot of schools, a lot of city schools, there's no grass.
0: It's concrete. Yeah.
1: These kids would run, they'd freak out and run outside and go to the one foot square foot of grass, like try to all get on it. So I'm feeling it. You must be feeling it. The intensity of these four planets causing, this very unique situation in our atmosphere.
0: So give me the picture again.
1: It's the four outer planets.
0: Okay.
1: Jupiter, Neptune, Pluto, and there's
0: Uranus.
1: Pluto, Neptune, Uranus, and Jupiter at 4 degrees of wherever they are. So Pluto is in Aquarius, Neptune in Aries, Uranus in Gemini, Jupiter in just going into Leo. And then the moon's going to hit 4 degrees of Libra, and that makes the Star of David. And Jupiter and Leo opposite Pluto and Aquarius is the engine of the whole pattern, which says the hierarchies we built our world on start to crack. Leaders, institutions, the figures we put on pedestals, power starts flowing back to the people.
0: Nice.
1: Don't we like that? I freaking like that.
0: I do.
1: Uranus and Gemini, information and technology accelerating past overload, a quantum leap in how fast reality moves. Like, I've been hearing this too.
0: Yeah.
1: Sudden awakening, quantum changes, time is changing the timeline. A wave of sudden awakenings that pulls you out of victimhood and into your own spiritual authority. This is a lightning bolt to the trajectory of human evolution. The centralized top-down world is dissolving in real time, and the invitation hidden inside the chaos is simple. Stop waiting for the world to fix itself. Build the one you came here to build. The old world ends here. We are the ones we're waiting for. Let's go. Let's go. And, it's Pride Month, as we all know and love. And for me, and I think I talked about this last year, the word queer is my favorite.
0: Mine too.
1: I'm queer, and which means different and unique. And I don't want, and I don't feel the necessity to do any further labeling other than queer. I'm just different. And for you to let your queer or your difference shine, that unique being, your soul that you are, this is it. This is the time.
0: Let your freak flag fly.
1: Yeah, we should play Laura Love.
0: I know. There's so much music, so little time. It's just amazing. But I could probably find that. Oh, my goodness. Well, that's what I was kind of ruminating on, the othering that's happening, you know? And in any situation, you can go to the other point of view, you know? Like, so you were raised middle class. You go there, you stand in those shoes, and you look at the world through that. And then you go where you actually are now, and you look back and you say, does that bear out? Not really. No, not necessarily. So reevaluate. All the things, the going back and doing it again things.
1: Yeah, you know. Mercury's not going to go retrograde till the 29th, so we still have a couple weeks before.
0: Make your list. make a list, because when it hits, you want to move. Yeah.
1: Yeah, well, you want to move forward now. Uh-huh. And then when retrograde happens, you rehearse, remember, redo, reimagine, rest, realize, relax.
0: Real eyes.
1: Real eyes.
0: Real eyes.
1: Yeah, real eyes.
0: Yeah.
1: Because reality is so, it's just so bizarre what we're being shown right now, like you're saying, you know, all capital letters and exclamation points.
0: It's I consider it the very first cartoon presidency. I mean, everything's in like megalithic, you know, font and all of it, you know, it's 24 points. It's like artificially pumped up with whatever. And meanwhile, robbing, you know, regular people right out of their pockets. They don't even know it. It's like, woo.
1: It's a weird thing. Like, he started a war that didn't need to be started, and then he ends the war, and he's like, look what I did. I ended a war. Like,
0: oh, no. He's going to wear this for a while because, you know what? He needed to face the consequence of ripping that up, and now he's going to have it. This is what you wanted. You thought you could do better? You thought you could do better. Okay. Let's see if you do better.
1: He made it worse.
0: Totally.
1: And he started.
0: And
1: it
0: was expensive.
1: And he's trying to like brag at the G7 that he's ended war.
0: They're kind of not buying it.
1: They don't know. They're just trying to get him off the stage without him. He doesn't know where he's
0: soiling
1: going.
0: Himself.
1: How is it that this is allowed?
0: I know. All of us all over the world are kind of going, what the?
1: And the Supreme Court today decided that the J6 should get their money.
0: Are you kidding?
1: I'm kidding.
0: Okay, well.
1: I had a reaction too. And then I was like, you know what, Cher? There's nothing to do with you. I have to keep on.
0: Yeah. Except that it's robbing money out of your pocket to give.
1: Yeah,
0: you.
1: Well, everyone's, the world's pocket. That's the thing. But I have enough in my pocket right now. Mm-hmm. I have to keep on coming back to you. Mm-hmm. How does this affect my life today?
0: So far, so good.
1: It doesn't. It makes me angry and disgusted and makes me nauseous and want to throw up. But otherwise.
0: Other than that.
1: I feel good. But like I said, back to my comfort zone.
0: Got to find your joy.
1: I have to, like, you know, especially my bed. Okay, we all know how much I love my bed. Me and Betty, we're super close. Like, if I go upstairs right now, she'll be like, Sherry, I'm like, Betty, it's 11 o'clock. We're
0: not don't you want to like, lie down?
1: Oh, she's like, she pats the bed like this, like, pat, pat. And I'm like, oh, okay, I'll sit down for a minute. And I did that this morning at 9 o'clock because I was up and then I went upstairs and she's like, hey, come here, I just want to tell you something. I'm like, no, Betty. And she's like, come on, Sherry. So I got on Betty and I lay down and then, oh, the pillows were just like, you know, just so comforting and sweet. And I just laid my head down for a second. And then it was 10 o'clock. Because comfort zones are very, very tricky. They have all kinds of, secret plans to get you. And I have to surrender because I'm a wreck. I don't know. Is anybody not a wreck? Is anybody okay?
0: I know. I wish we could take a call or two and find out what folks are thinking, but we don't. Apparently, we're unable to do that. I'm certainly not able
1: Wow.
0: to do it.
1: That's
0: Yeah, I think
1: really.
0: it's back from getting fixed and it's waiting to get reinstalled, the gizmo that works the telephones.
1: Okay, well, I'm going to just ask the question, are you okay?
0: Okay.
1: I imagine you're not. And what are your comfort zones? And do you have any? Do you go? I just want to encourage you to go there as often as you
0: To your
1: can
0: comfort zones.
1: and take off your shoes and go out and feel and just for 10 minutes or 50, they say 15 actually is when you get the real zap. As often as you can. I know there's a lot of people too, probably in Humboldt, who walk around barefoot all the time. I know my neighbor does that, like, and it just hurts my feet because I tend to, I get little prickly in my feet. So how was Pride? Or did you do Pride up in Garberville or any? Has there been a
0: You
1: parade
0: know,
1: yet? Or?
0: I think we might have Humboldt every now and then goes for the fall. The kids come back to college and swells the ranks, and it's more fun, and because it's all about young people now. The pride thing. It never really got me, the pride thing. I'm like, I thought this was about liberation, so I liberated myself, and I realized that gender, I never really did gender very, very well.
1: Yeah, gender is so strange. Sexuality
0: I
1: is
0: just
1: much
0: don't buy
1: more.
0: in, you know. I'm just myself, how I am.
1: Yeah,
0: It's
1: right?
0: how I
1: We're
0: am.
1: queer. We're just like, this is me.
0: Yeah.
1: And I'm gonna do what I feel is best for me. And that's not what you think. What do you think I should do?
0: It depends who you are, but yeah.
1: I like the lesbian title.
0: Oh, yeah.
1: I don't shy away from it, but reality, I haven't had a relationship in many, many years, so I don't know if I still
0: I know. Do I
1: qualify.
0: still? I haven't renewed my card. I don't
1: I
0: know.
1: don't know, right?
0: It's like,
1: I
0: oh,
1: haven't paid my dues.
0: I could have slipped into bisexuality without even knowing.
1: I think I might have just, but I've always had that. I'm a Gemini, and
0: Oh,
1: so
0: yeah.
1: I've got that duality nature. But I was married to a man for 10 years and married to a woman for 10 years, so
0: There you
1: I guess
0: go.
1: I just get the lifetime achievement.
0: Marriage is a lifetime achievement, however many times you've done it.
1: I get credit. I think I've got
0: Yeah,
1: good credit over
0: I would give you
1: there.
0: credit.
1: I just
0: And
1: don't.
0: now you're actually, you're official on both sides, so that's good.
1: I am
0: Yeah,
1: both
0: in or
1: places.
0: out, out or in, all of it. It's all of
1: Somehow,
0: it.
1: I know.
0: I kind of see it as all of it. I'm just, underemployed completely about it.
1: I'm doing a. This residency at the Mendocino Theater Company. And so I get to do a show once a month. And this month I'm doing Oh My Goddess. And I'm bringing Miguel.
0: I am so looking forward to seeing Miguel again.
1: Miguel, he and I have been talking, and he's right. And he's like, it's time for me to come out, even though it's a risk for him. He could just get, ICE could bust into the theater and grab him. So, but I think I'm getting his mustache. His costume's like in three places because I've moved so many times since I've done it. But that's going to be on the 28th of June, the last Sunday at 6 o'clock, six on Sunday. And if you want to come over and see the show, you can go to the Mendocino Theater Company website and then just click on buy tickets. And go to the date, June 28th, and there you go. And they're reasonably priced. I'm not going to say what that is because there are rules, even for queer people. So, yeah, Sunday, June 28th, Oh My Goddess, with Miguel at the Mendocino Theater Company. And I'm very much looking forward to being mocked. I feel like a lot lately. The pain. the earthquakes and the tornadoes and the volcanoes. I mean, Kilauea. That's the other thing I want to remind people of, even because we're all so messed up. We have the quaking feeling and that spinning feeling and that eruptive feeling is all nature, is the earth, the conditions, and the sun is blasting us with solar plasma. I mean, I've got plasma all over my hair. It's very sticky. And the plasma is affecting the geomagnetic field. There's fireballs flying over the earth. So anything you're feeling that is uncomfortable is conditions. What we're physically, as part of being Earth, what we're experiencing is real. It's not your fault. It's not you. It's just stimulating your Chiron, your wounds, as Chiron also moves into.
0: Well, that's another thing, is that this, all of this is leaning on everybody's trauma.
1: Tectonic plates. The sea floor is cracking, okay, people? So that you're not feeling up to par, feeling great.
0: Yeah.
1: Is, of course. And so I'm going, it's okay for you to feel awkward and feel your pain and feel this is happening to all of us.
0: And that's the point, isn't it? It's like we're all in this together and we're all feeling it.
1: Yeah.
0: Simultaneous.
1: I feel like Ma coming through right now. You know, I have a script, but my script is falling apart. I feel like the channeling is very strong right now. And you know, my mother had mental illness and she was crazy. She thought she was the Virgin Mary. And I have my own delusional point of view. Like, one of the reasons I do theater is to be in a comfort zone. I can be this big, unapologetic, character without getting locked up.
0: Yeah.
1: And now it's like, okay, is this my job to represent? Like, is this like, should I let go and let her really speak? Or read the script, stay on the script. So I'm really on that threshold of who am I? What am I doing?
0: Yeah.
1: But it's kind of exciting. Uh-huh. Uranus on my Gemini, just like that. So,
0: well, it must be quite a meditation.
1: I'm going to take this step and allow Miguel and do that and see what happens.
0: Uh-huh.
1: But I have kind of this fantasy to just do Ma, like say an evening with Ma, and just have people come and ask questions and not have any script.
0: I know. I was just going to say that. That's what I always enjoy, when you just embody and take actual questions and offer goddess wisdom. It's really, really fun and beautiful.
1: This is like, I have mountains of material.
0: I'll bet. There's everywhere you look, there she is.
1: Yeah, so we'll see what happens. I'm kind of excited about it. I go, oh, you should rehearse. I'm like, you don't need to rehearse. you should probably run it once or twice. And then we're going to be doing Life and Death, my new show down in Berkeley. There's a Right in Front of Your Eyes festival at the Berkeley Marsh. And me and my new Grim Reaper will be going to do that. And that's the third week in August.
0: Wow.
1: So I've got this beautiful theater.
0: For the weekend? Like one of the shows?
1: Yeah, it's one of those. If they haven't told me the exact date yet, hopefully I'll find out today. But I say, leaning into the wow of my life and the great stuff going on, and that my daughter's still here out of the war zone, and she's actually coming to my writer's workshop this weekend, and she made these puff pastries for my breakfast. Leaning into that, instead I thought I had a place to live, but I really don't. Now I'm like scrambling, and I have no idea where I'm moving to now. I'm like, holy crap, what the hell? I'm terrified. Well, what if I can never find a place? I'm right there, right?
0: Eating puff pastry and feeling pretty good.
1: Disoriented and unstable. And I'd still have my sense of humor, which is, you know, I know that I'll be okay. It'll work out somehow, magically, I guess, because.
0: Lean toward the joyful. It should appear.
1: Yeah, leaning toward the power of what's good and what's happening that is excellent.
0: Yeah.
1: And exciting and funny and beautiful and creative. And face the difficulty of not having a home, right, in 3 weeks, that something's going to happen. Something's going to happen. I don't know what. But I'm sleeping and I'm eating and I'm pooping. And so I guess I'm okay. I do the baby check. Like,
0: there you go.
1: You do baby things.
0: Oh, my
1: eat,
0: goodness.
1: Sleep, pee, and poop.
0: You want to turn it over to Aretha?
1: Please. And oh, is it already that time?
0: It totally is getting to the
1: you.
0: Top of the hour. I love you too. And I really appreciate you being here and sharing yourself with all of us. So
1: wish me luck.
0: I will wish you luck.
1: Wish me luck.
0: Wish you luck.
1: Yeah, wishes wishy-washy.
0: Yeah.
1: Just wish me luck. Thank you.
0: I'm a witch person. All right.
1: We'll talk.
0: We'll talk soon. Because we won't be back until 2 weeks. So.
1: Okay. All right. I'll be here. Okay. Or somewhere.
0: Somewhere?
1: I'll be somewhere around here.

0: 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All right. I think we caught up with everything. 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R-E-S-P-E-C-T. 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
1: Okay, I have a lot to read today, so here goes. 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Okay, now it's time for the Community Safety and Awareness Report, Wednesday, July 17th, 2026. KMUD's new community resource and calendar page is now live on the KMUD website, kmud.org, under the Community drop-down menu. Our improved calendar provides addresses, phone numbers, and up-to-date information for farmer market, food distribution, public meals, blood drives, and other community services. Today, Tuesday, June 17th, Humboldt, Mendocino, Del Norte, and Trinity counties have suspended all burns at this time. The Humboldt County Department of Public Works is doing construction work in various locations throughout the county through Thursday, June 25th. The following communities impacted by road work are Bridgeville, Carlotta, Arcata Bottoms, Blue Lake, Trinidad, and West Haven. All roads will experience delays greater than 15 minutes with traffic control on weekdays from 7 a.m. through 5 p.m. and require more than one day of road work. Commuters are asked to follow all traffic control devices, signs within the construction area, and allow for extra travel time when possible. In Humboldt, Food for People is hosting food distributions at the Trinidad City Hall, 509 Trinity Street, Trinidad, from 10:30 until noon. 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Okay. In Mendocino, the Mendocino Food Network is hosting food distributions in Ukiah from noon until 4 p.m. Fort Bragg from 6 until 3:45 p.m. Willits from 1 until 4:30 p.m. And in Westport, 37551 North 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Plasher's Peace and Justice Center in Ukiah provides a hot meal weekdays from 11:30 until noon. Meals are provided Monday through Friday at Willits Daily Bread from 4:30 to 5:30 p.m. and at the Mendocino Coast Hospitality House in Fort Bragg at 3 p.m. You are invited to tune in to KMUD tonight from 7 to 8 p.m. for Tech Mud. 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Call in 707-923-3911. That's Tech Mud tonight on KMUD, Redwood Community Radio, between 7 and 8 p.m. This concludes the Safety and Awareness Report. Red weekdays at 11 and 3 p.m. and as needed to bring you up to the minute road reports, burn permission status, emergency update, as well as programming information. 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Synopsis: cooling trend begins building today. Slight 20% thunderstorm chances over the eastern interior Thursday and Friday afternoons. Predicted temperatures. KMUD Studios in Southern Humboldt, the high is 90. Low tonight is 55. High tomorrow is 85. Humboldt Bay, Eureka, high 64. Low 54. High tomorrow is 52. Laytonville, Northern Mendocino, high today is 87. Low tonight is 53. And high tomorrow is 83. The coastal waters forecast from Point St. George to Cape Mendocino and out to 10 nautical miles. Small craft advisory in effect through late tonight. Today, the wind is northwest 5 to 10 knots, and the waves are northwest 9 feet at 10 seconds and southwest 2 feet at 18 seconds. Patchy dense fog late this morning. Tonight, wind southwest 5 knots, seas. Waves northwest 9 feet at 10 seconds and southwest 2 feet at 18 seconds. Patchy dense fog. Today, the wind northeast 5 knots, veering to south this afternoon. And the wave northwest 8 feet at 11 seconds and southwest 3 feet at 17 seconds. Patchy dense fog late this afternoon. Tonight, the wind southeast 5 knots and the wave northwest 8 feet at 12 seconds and southwest 3 feet at 17 seconds. Patchy fog. Lastly, here are the solar and lunar phases tidal information. Today, Wednesday, still the 17th of June, the sun rose in Shelter Cove at 5:46 a.m. and sunset will be at 8:47 p.m. for a total of 15 hours of sunlight. The next last high tide today was at 2:56 p.m. at 4.9 feet. The next low tide today is at 7:38 p.m. at 2.8 feet. Today, the waxing crescent moon rose in the northeast at 8:35 and will set in the northwest at 11:34 p.m. According to the solar lunar theory, today is a good day for fishing. The fishing activity forecast is high. And I heard that some people have caught some salmon out there in Shelter Cove. So, happy fishing, and I hope somebody catches some fish.
0: All right. 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

Okay. Chris Matthews there with a take on Deportee, the Willie Guthrie tune with new words, which is, isn't that in the folk song tradition? Oh my goodness. We're all just folk. So this next part here, you know, we like to reserve for a little more peppy, uplifting things before we go into the Democracy Now! Hour, which, you know, if you have the fortitude for it, is really informative. It's my bedrock of my news palette that I choose. I always can count on Democracy Now! To teach me something, show me something. You know, they go to the ground where things are happening and talk to those folks. And they're like our folks if it happened here. So it's our good grace that it's not happening here in the moment. So we're going to move on into our, you know, happy, prideful, it's all about love kind of situation here. And yeah, when I find my place, we will start. Let's see what we got here. So that tune was called Citizen, the Deportee song. All right. Well, I haven't. We're going to play a few here. It's going to start with Laura Nyro, and we'll see where we end up. There's, you know, so much music, so little time kind of thing. Why is that not happening? Okay.

live performance there with Bonnie Raitt and Alison Krauss. I love those live performances, a little bit extra vocal ornamentation. So I've got a couple here. They don't, they're not fitting with this, so we're going to take a moment. We're having a little parenthetical here because this is not necessarily the gay pride tune I would have run of Alice, but this is the one that's been coming to me a lot lately. So we're going to hear from Alice DiMicelli, who will be at this weekend's Summer Arts and Music Festival down there at the park. And then I've got one from Laura Love for the holiday, the Juneteenth holiday. All right. Let's see. Just do something.

Juneteenth, June 19, 1865, when the folks on Galveston Island learned that they had been free already for 2 years, but there was a war in between and nobody came down to give them the message because the people there weren't going to give them the message. And I'm playing that because I thought, well, you know, I always thought, oh, well, they were free to be where they were. I never thought, oh, they could leave. So there you go. They went to Canada, Queen's country. All right. There's a little break. So we're going to move on into our, isn't it fabulous to be gay or queer or whatever, or an ally? And those of us who are gay or queer are allies to other people, maybe handicapped people. You can be an ally at the same time as you're an other to someone else. Just saying. So let's see. We got Linda Tillery, classic tune here. And we'll move on from there. Why isn't it going? I don't know. So much for the... There we go.

Well, I hope love is lifting you. Thanks for tuning in. Katie Lang taking us out. Before that, we had Ring of Fire, June Carter Cash tune there. Ruthie Foster on that. Let's see. And before that, Teresa Trull. And Sway Over Hips. Before that, Linda Tillery. Way back there. 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

and membership discounts at the gate. This is a weekend rooted in creativity, culture, and community. 49 years strong. That's the Mateo Community Center's annual Summer Arts and Music Festival, Saturday and Sunday, June 20th and 21st at the Community Park in Garberville.

0: From Belfast in the north of Ireland, this is Democracy Now!
1: Today, a federal indictment was unsealed, charging 15 defendants with conspiracy to impede or injure federal officers and other charges related to efforts of two Minneapolis-based Antifa groups that violently opposed the enforcement of federal law in our state.
0: Federal prosecutors in Minnesota are the latest to pursue serious criminal charges against anti-ICE protesters nationwide. Alleging in Minneapolis, activist opposition to Operation Metro Surge was an Antifa-linked conspiracy. We'll go to Minneapolis. Then, what will the U.S.-Iran deal mean for Lebanon?
2: No, I'm not happy with the way Israel has handled themselves with Lebanon and with Hezbollah. They should have been able to do the job faster. It just goes on forever. And when that happens, it throws a negative light on the big deal, and that's the deal with Iran.
0: We'll go to Tel Aviv to speak with political analyst Uri Goldberg. And finally, I'll be joined here in Belfast in the north of Ireland by journalist and filmmaker Sean Murray. His latest film is about the killings of journalists in Lebanon. It's called Journicide.
3: It's a play on words, obviously, because we have the deliberate targeting of not only health workers and journalists in Gaza, but that Gaza model, you know, that doctrine is now being applied to Lebanon. So I thought Journicide was very, very fitting because he's a deliberate targeting of journalists. It's about the silencing of the truth. And what I wanted to do was bring a human story. I wanted to bring a face. I wanted to bring a human aspect to that story.
0: We'll also talk about Sean Murray's many years making films on the history and politics of the north of Ireland. All that and more coming up. Welcome to Democracy Now!, democracynow.org, The War and Peace Report. I'm Amy Goodman. Israel is continuing to bomb Lebanon, killing at least four people, despite calls by President Trump for Israeli Prime Minister Benjamin Netanyahu to be more responsible in Lebanon. Iran's accused Israel of violating the truce in Lebanon 84 times since the U.S. and Iran agreed to a memorandum of understanding to end the war in Iran and the region. While the text of the U.S.-Iran deal has not been made public, CNN says it's obtained the full 14-point agreement. The first point calls for a, quote, immediate and permanent end to the war on all fronts, including Lebanon, unquote. Iran's foreign minister, Abbas Araghchi, spoke in Tehran on Tuesday.
4: The end of the war also includes the end of occupation. Without the withdrawal of Israeli forces from the territories they have occupied in the war, a full end to the war has not been achieved, and any military attack by the Zionist regime on Lebanon from now on, as well as the continued occupation of Lebanese territories from now on, will, in our view, be considered a violation of the Memorandum of Understanding.
0: The U.S. and Iran are expected to formally sign the deal in the Swiss resort of Bürgenstock on Friday. Overnight, G7 leaders meeting in the French Alps issued a declaration supporting the U.S.-Iran deal, even though the text of the deal has not been released. In other news from Lebanon, an Israeli drone on Monday struck a journalist with the Iranian outlet Press TV while he was reporting from southern Lebanon. Hadi Hotet was reporting on camera at the time of the attack.
5: I'm in the center of Kfar Tibnit right now. The entrance of Kfar Tibnit from this side, an artillery strike just targeted the area behind me. As you can see, there is heavy drone activity in the vicinity. And of course, the destruction, the amount of destruction is very strong. There is the Israelis did try to destroy the entire area.
0: The journalist, Hadi Hotet, survived the attack, but was hit by 6 pieces of shrapnel. Later in the show, we'll look more at Israel's targeting of journalists with Sean Murray, director of the new documentary, Journicide, The War on Truth. It's premiering here at Docs Ireland Festival in Belfast on Thursday. Israel's Supreme Court's rejected an appeal by Dr. Hussam Abu Safia, the prominent Palestinian doctor from Gaza, who's been detained without charge for over 500 days. The court said its decision to continue Dr. Abu Safia's imprisonment is based on, quote, confidential materials withheld from Abu Safia and his legal team. Dr. Abu Safia was moved to solitary confinement 2 weeks ago. Last week, his family said they fear he's being tortured in Israeli detention after the doctor appeared by video link at a court hearing. Prior to his detention, Dr. Abu Safia served as a pediatrician and director of the Kamel Adwan Hospital in northern Gaza. The U.S. military's carried out another deadly strike on a boat in the eastern Pacific. U.S. Southern Command said the strike killed one person while 2 others survived. The U.S. military claimed the boat was engaged in drug trafficking, but once again offered no evidence. The U.S. has killed more than 200 people in over 60 boat strikes since last September. The Intercepts reported a high-ranking Pentagon officer admitted during a recent classified briefing that some of the casualties in at least one of the boat strikes may have been victims of human trafficking, not drug smugglers. In Minneapolis, federal prosecutors have announced charges against 15 anti-ICE activists who took part in protests against the Trump administration's deadly immigration crackdown in the Twin Cities earlier this year. The 15 people are accused of being part of an anti-fascist or Antifa group that, quote, violently oppose immigration law enforcement, unquote. The indictment names 2 groups, Direct Action Minnesota and Black Cat Workers Collective. Last fall, the Trump administration categorized Antifa as a domestic terror organization, even though Antifa is not an actual group. Protests took place Tuesday outside the federal courthouse in St. Paul after the charges were announced. U.S. Marshals responded by deploying pepper spray and aerosol grenades. We'll go to Minneapolis after headlines. Protests broke out Tuesday in Mississippi, 2 days after police in the city of Senatobia fatally shot a 1-year-old black boy named Cohen Wiley while responding to a shoplifting call at Walmart. Eyewitnesses said the boy's mother and a family friend were seen leaving the store carrying the boy along with a package of diapers. Police then opened fire on their car as it tried to leave the parking lot, killing the baby and critically injuring the other woman. Civil rights attorney Ben Crump is now representing the family. Crump said, quote, his mother, who has not been charged with any crime, says she was trying to communicate to officers that there was a baby in the car. They fired anyway, leading to the death of an innocent 1-year-old, Ben Crump said. The officer who shot the baby has been placed on leave. The Department of Justice is moving to block an NAACP lawsuit against Elon Musk's artificial intelligence company, XAI. The NAACP sued Musk's company for violating the Clean Air Act by running dozens of unpermitted gas-burning turbines in Mississippi to fuel a massive data center in Memphis. On Monday, the Justice Department said the lawsuit should be thrown out because it violates national security by, quote, seeking to shut off the power supply for artificial intelligence innovation that supports the Department of War's military operations, unquote. The FBI says it disrupted a plot to attack the recent UFC fight at the White House. 5 people have been arrested so far, including a 19-year-old man who said the goal was to jumpstart a revolution. The FBI claims that people had plotted to launch explosive-loaded drones during the wrestling event and then use snipers to gun down people fleeing the initial attack. Law enforcement was tipped off about the plot when the teenager's mother called police last week concerned about her son's recent purchase of firearms and his online communications with a group of people who'd represented themselves as ex-military who shared an ultra-religious Christian ideology. In news from Sudan, the United Nations reports drone strikes in Sudan have killed more than 1,000 civilians in the first months of the year. Both the Sudanese armed forces and the paramilitary rapid support forces have carried out drone strikes as the war has expanded. According to the UN, 16 drone strikes have hit health centers. In other news from the region, Médecins Sans Frontières, Doctors Without Borders, has confirmed it's dismissed 18 staff members as part of an internal investigation into aid workers in Chad accused of sexually exploiting and abusing Sudanese refugee women and girls. An internal report by MSF uncovered 59 cases of alleged abuse. The Guardian newspaper has revealed a U.S. strike in Somalia last November killed at least 12 civilians, including 8 children and a pregnant woman. Despite the high civilian death toll, The Guardian reports the U.S. military neither opened an investigation nor publicly acknowledged that civilians were killed. Since returning to office, President Trump has waged a largely secret war in Somalia, bombing Somalia at an unprecedented rate. Last year, the U.S. carried out 123 airstrikes in Somalia, more than double the previous record. In health news, the Africa Centers for Disease Control and Prevention's warning the Ebola outbreak in the Democratic Republic of Congo could become the worst in history. The number of confirmed cases in the DRC has increased to 837, the official death toll nearly 200. The Africa CDC said more money is needed to trace potential infections to help halt the spread. In the United States, several counties in Texas have declared a state of disaster after the U.S. Department of Agriculture detected a dozen cases of New World screwworm in cattle, goats, and a dog. The parasite feeds off the flesh of warm-blooded animals and is often fatal. It was detected in a Texas calf on June 3rd, the first domestic screwworm infestation since the parasite was eradicated in the U.S. 60 years ago. In response, the Republican governor, Greg Abbott, announced plans to release hundreds of millions of genetically altered sterile flies in an effort to eradicate screwworm. Meanwhile, the Trump administration's tapped Agriculture Secretary Brooke Rollins to lead the federal response to the crisis.
6: So want to continue to ensure this does not affect the food supply system. This is not a virus. It is not a disease. It is a pest. And so we obviously are treating it as such.
0: According to a report by the food and agriculture news source AgriPulse, sweeping cuts to USAID by Elon Musk's so-called DOGE, the Department of Government Efficiency, last year included a program dedicated to tracking and preventing the spread of screwworm across the U.S.-Mexico border. Voters went to the polls in Oklahoma, Alabama, and Georgia Tuesday. In Georgia, the Trump-backed Congressman Mike Collins won the Republican Senate primary, defeating Derek Dooley, who'd been backed by Georgia's Governor Brian Kemp. Collins will face off against Democratic Senator John Ossoff in November. Meanwhile, the billionaire Rick Jackson, who won the Republican governor's race, defeating Burt Jones, who is backed by Trump. Jackson spent more than $100 million on the race. He'll face former Atlanta Mayor Keisha Lance Bottoms in November's general election for Georgia's governor. And in California, the Sacramento Metropolitan Cable Television Commission has voted unanimously to fully fund Access Sacramento for the next fiscal year. the nonprofit Community Media Center, had faced severe budget cuts due to a dramatic drop in revenue from cable TV subscriptions. To see our recent interview with Joe Barr, executive director of Access Sacramento, the public access TV station, go to democracynow.org. And those are some of the headlines. This is Democracy Now!, democracynow.org, the War and Peace Report. I'm Amy Goodman in Belfast, Northern Ireland. We begin today's show in Minnesota, where federal prosecutors have announced criminal charges against 15 people in connection with anti-ICE protests in the Twin Cities earlier this year. The defendants are accused of, quote, conspiracy to impede or injure federal officers, unquote, during Trump's so-called Operation Metro Surge, which saw the deployment of thousands of federal immigration agents to Minnesota. Two U.S. citizens were killed by agents in the crackdown, Renee Good and Alex Preti, the VA nurse. The federal indictment names two organizations, Direct Action Minnesota and the Black Cat Workers Collective, which federal prosecutors have accused without evidence of having links to anti-fascist or Antifa groups. Last fall, President Trump categorized Antifa as a domestic terror organization, even though Antifa is not an actual group. Protests took place Tuesday outside the federal courthouse in St. Paul after the charges were announced. U.S. Marshals responded by deploying pepper spray and aerosol grenades. This is civil rights attorney Nakima Levy Armstrong, who's facing federal charges herself over an anti-ICE church protest in January.
7: With the 15 people who were arrested this morning for standing up, we have to continue to stand up for them. They put their necks on the lines. They put their bodies on the lines. They put their jobs on the line to stand up for freedom, justice, and equality. We need to be standing up for them. We need to be standing up for the Righteous 39. And we need to be standing up for the hundreds of other people still facing state and federal charges for standing up against fascism and authoritarianism.
0: That was civil rights attorney Nakima Levy Armstrong, who was arrested earlier this year for participating in an anti-ICE demonstration at City's Church in St. Paul, where one of the pastors worked for ICE. For more, we go to Minneapolis, where we're joined by Bruce Nestor, past president of the National Lawyers Guild and a criminal defense and immigration attorney. He represents one of the 15 defendants. Bruce, thanks so much for joining us. Can you explain these charges, and did they come as a surprise to you?
8: Good morning, Amy. These charges really did not come as a surprise. Here in Minnesota, we stand up and support people that stood up to ICE. As Nakima Levy Armstrong said, they were fighting for justice and democracy and opposing this brutal invasion. And so the fact that the U.S. Attorney's Office is trying to bring new charges against these individuals is not a surprise. It's part of their attempt to reframe a narrative and to claim that the federal agents were performing lawful functions and under attack when everything we saw on the ground was different. And so whether people were monitoring ICE, documenting, photographing, following, blowing whistles, or quite frankly, even impeding ICE, we stand in their corner and we support them here in Minnesota because they were here protecting our community.
0: So tell us about your own client, one of 15, and what does it mean to be charged with conspiracy? And the fact that the Trump administration has put Antifa, not a clear group, though they call it one, on the terrorist list. What does it mean to say that these people represent Antifa organizations?
8: All 15 of the defendants are members of the community, active in mutual aid, union members, workers, neighbors, people who are off, many of them well known. My particular client is a special education teacher, and all of them were involved in activities to try to respond to this federal invasion. What we're seeing is this attempt from this national security memorandum last September is to try to break off and isolate groups of people by labeling them domestic terrorists, by labeling them Antifa, and trying to allow federal government to target and repress certain groups of people based on these allegations. And one of the ways to do that is with this conspiracy charge. Conspiracy is a prosecutor's tool that allows them to try to hold everybody in a group accountable for what they claim a certain individual may have done. And what we see in this 94-page indictment is these references to speaking tours that people went on, describing what they were seeing in Minnesota. One individual is charged with stalking just for following an ICE agent with no threats, no other behavior, just following an ICE agent. So the conspiracy is really an attempt to broaden the net of federal law enforcement and to expand the ability of the federal government to target our movement and to foster repression.
0: So let's be clear. These 15 people have been charged, but the people who were responsible for the shooting deaths of Renee Good and Alex Preti have not been charged, and the federal government is not cooperating with state officials in investigating their deaths?
8: That's correct. The U.S. Attorney's Office here in Minnesota has done nothing to investigate and hold accountable the killers of Renee Good and Alex Preti. They have done everything they can to frustrate that an investigation of that nature. They haven't done anything to hold ICE officers accountable for the widespread violence that we saw committed by federal agents, dragging people out of their cars, dragging people with disabilities out of their cars, breaking windows, spreading tear gas in residential neighborhoods. This is the same U.S. Attorney's Office that brought charges against 36 people in January. Over half of those charges have been dismissed outright. Another 11 are on agreements where the charges will be dismissed if people behave for 6 months. There's a complete failure of this U.S. Attorney's Office to hold the real perpetrators of violence accountable. And in fact, the U.S. Attorney's Office experienced mass resignations in January of this year when the U.S. Attorney for Minnesota, Daniel Rosen, wanted to investigate Renee Good's family and friends for Antifa links instead of investigating her killer.
0: So, as you referred to, the Justice Department also charged six people in Illinois with conspiracy over protests last year at the Broadview Jail. But the government later dropped the charges amidst revelations of serious prosecutorial misconduct. Kat Ubagazala, one of the six charged at Broadview, she was also running for Congress at the time, posted this on social media Tuesday about the charges in Minnesota. She wrote, quote, "As the government raids Antifa groups," quote unquote, "in Minneapolis with the same charges levied against myself and the rest of the Broadview Six, we need to be asking how they got this indictment. And its charges hopefully get dropped. We must remember the process is the punishment," end quote. We interviewed Kat earlier this month, right after the charges against her were dropped. This is some of what she said.
9: "The administration wants to make you fear speaking out. They want to make you fear the secret police and the idea that if you disagree with them, that you could not just face prosecution, but a lot worse. But that's the thing. There's a lot more of us than there are of them. And this case has shown in spectacular fashion, because we saw it to the end, how the government is not just being incompetent, but outright insidious in the prosecution of regular citizens."
0: So if you can tell us, Bruce Nestor, about the significance of the Broadview case, the judge was furious when she got the transcript.

0: the grand jury transcripts. What we're really seeing is an expansion of these conspiracy charges across the country. I think the first one was in Plainview, Texas, for this noise demonstration outside a ICE detention facility, where it was expanded to prosecute all members of a political collective in the Dallas-Fort Worth area. We saw the use of conspiracy charges in Spokane, Washington, to prosecute multiple people who were really only acting at a demonstration together without any evidence of an agreement or a conspiracy. And I think Kat is right. The point of this is to spread fear, to try to divide us, and to try to get people to say these are the bad people, and but we also have to pull out, or we may get lumped into this group of people. So it's to spread fear and to encourage people not to stand up to ICE, and then it's to punish the people put into these federal prosecutions. Again, in Minnesota, 2/3 of the cases they've brought so far have been dismissed. But the financial toll, the toll on people's mental health, just the grinding process of taking on the federal government, being charged with a crime, the fear for your future. Again, that's all part of making it so difficult for the people charged that they then send a message to other people, don't stand up to the brutality, the authoritarianism, and the growing fascism of the federal government.
1: Bruce Nestor, we want to thank you for being with us, past president of the National Lawyers Guild, criminal defense and immigration attorney in Minneapolis, represents one of the Minneapolis 15 who have been charged by the federal government for anti-ICE activity. Up next, what will the U.S.-Iran deal mean for Israel's war on Lebanon? We go to Tel Aviv to speak with Ori Goldberg. Stay with us.
2: 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They open at 11 a.m. every day. His face and his chest. Then we heard the gunshot.

0: Streets of Minneapolis, Bruce Springsteen performing at Democracy Now!'s 30th anniversary event in the historic Riverside Church in Harlem. This is Democracy Now!, democracynow.org, The War and Peace Report. I'm Amy Goodman. We're broadcasting from Belfast in the north of Ireland. The G7 summit continues in Evian-les-Bains, in the Alps in France. France with world leaders praising President Trump's so-called strong leadership amidst his tentative peace agreement with Iran. But questions linger about what's actually in the deal before the United States and Iran are scheduled to sign the MOU, the Memorandum of Understanding, in Switzerland on Friday. While the text of the U.S.-Iran deal has not been made public, CNN says it's obtained the full 14-point agreement. The first point calls for a, quote, immediate and permanent end to the war on all fronts, including Lebanon, unquote. Iran's accused Israel of violating the ceasefire in Lebanon at least 84 times in the days after Tehran reached the tentative deal to end the U.S. war. Iran's Foreign Minister Abbas Araghchi spoke from Tehran Tuesday.
1: The end of the war also includes the end of occupation. Without the withdrawal of Israeli forces from the territories they have occupied in the war, a full end to the war has not been achieved, and any military attack by the Zionist regime on Lebanon from now on, as well as the continued occupation of Lebanese territories from now on, will, in our view, be considered a violation of the Memorandum of Understanding.
0: Iranian officials warned of a harsh response.

0: Israel continues to escalate after Israeli forces killed another four people in Lebanon. President Trump's criticized Israeli Prime Minister Benjamin Netanyahu, saying the Israeli leader has to be more responsible in Lebanon. Following news of the proposed U.S.-Iran deal, far-right Israeli National Security Minister Itamar Ben-Gvir said on social media, quote, Trump's agreement does not bind us. Israel is not subject to the United States. We are an independent and sovereign nation. My position is clear. We are not partners to this agreement with Iran. That does not ensure our security, and it doesn't bind us in any way, Ben-Gvir said. Meanwhile, Prime Minister Netanyahu's threatened Israeli forces will continue to occupy southern Lebanon in defiance of any ceasefire deal. For more on Israel's response, we go to Israel, to Tel Aviv, where we're joined by Ori Goldberg, Israeli political analyst and scholar, has written extensively on Iran and Israel. Ori, thanks for joining us again. Can you respond to what Ben-Gvir and Netanyahu are saying and what this deal that you, as far as you understand it, is all about between the U.S. and Iran?
1: Well, first of all, I think the most important aspect of the deal is what it's not about, and it's not about Israel. In that sense, both Ben-Gvir and Netanyahu are right, but to their own detriment, not as proof of their achievements. Israel was not included in the discussions. Israel asked to see an advanced draft of the MOU and was denied. This is an agreement between the United States and Iran, and it's based on Trump's interests and the Islamic Republic's interests. Israel is not a part of it. Does that mean that Israel is not bound by it? Ben-Gvir is a dyed-in-the-wool populist. All he wants to do is set things on fire and sit back and enjoy the flames and stick it to Israel's Palestinian citizens as well as to Israel's Palestinian objects as frequently as possible. Any statements from him are not worth the paper that they're published on, if they're still published on paper. As far as Netanyahu is concerned, he is the leader of the country. But he has not completely detached himself from the United States. He can't afford to do that because he knows the truth. Israel can't do this alone. Israel cannot operate in Lebanon alone if it has invoked the ire of the world and specifically Washington towards it. The EU is just looking eagerly for an opportunity to sanction Israel, to review the Articles of Association with Israel, to show Trump that for once they're speaking the same language as he is. And I don't think Israel really has one significant ally left, which is, of course, Israel's doing because it has consistently and emphatically burned all of its bridges over the past year or so. So I really do think that the most important aspect of this agreement, other than American-Iranian cooperation, is that Israel is not seen as a regional axis, as a force for stabilization, or simply as an entity that must be recognized no matter what. Israel is just not in the game.
0: So the assessment by Trump that Netanyahu showed no judgment in ordering a strike on Beirut has been seized upon by Netanyahu's political rivals, also media commentators, ahead of the election that's scheduled in Israel for October. What's the current political landscape in Israel? And as Netanyahu faces this growing friction with Trump and Israel's most powerful military ally, of course, the United States. Can you talk about the pressure he's facing within his own Likud party and where he stands? Is this shifting the Israeli population?
1: To the best of my understanding, the answer would be a resounding no. It's not shifting Israel's population. It's actually, and I think this is an interesting bit of the conundrum that you described, it's actually making Netanyahu and his policies seem even more inevitable. Because when his rivals criticize him, regardless whether they do it from the left or from the right, the only criticism that they have is you weren't strong enough. You didn't do enough to secure Israel's future. You didn't do enough to calm Israelis in the north, which means create a strip of land that is completely empty of Lebanese, not just of Hezbollah. And when Israeli politicians are saying this, what they're actually saying is, Netanyahu's basic assumption, only war and hopefully forever war, makes Israel safe, that assumption is correct. So actually, this is not bad for Netanyahu. As his rivals struggle to put forth some kind of alternative position, the only alternative they can offer or seem to be willing to offer is an alternative that says we would have done it better. What would they have done better? They would have managed the war better. They would have been stronger. They would have been able to create better cooperation with Trump. They would not have been so disrespectful. But all of this goes to Netanyahu's management capabilities, not to the principle at stake. When it comes to the principle at stake, there's a broad consensus in Israeli Jewish society. And you can define it in various ways. One would be Jewish blood is worth more than non-Jewish blood in this case. Another would be the ultimate jackpot is complete. This is a term coined by Ehud Barak, our former prime minister, complete freedom of action for Israel, where Israel can do whatever it wants, attack whoever it wants for as long as it wants, and suffer none of the consequences. Most Israelis still believe that this is the way to go. Israelis are not supportive of any kind of resolution, especially not with the Palestinians. Israelis think of the Lebanese state as weak, as unable to control Hezbollah. People who live in the north, Haaretz just published a story yesterday. It's been very quiet over the past 2 days in Israel's north. And all of the residents that they interviewed said, the quiet scares us more than when the action is on. So Israelis don't feel secure, and nobody has offered or even said that peace will make them more secure. There's some kind of agreed-upon solution, diplomatic in orientation, would make them more secure. The only option that is still there, active and viable, as far as the great majority of Jewish Israelis are concerned, is war. So in that sense, Netanyahu comes out on top because he's been the one who's been fighting the war the whole time. And should it come to an election, I would think that that is what he would say. He would say, all of these people are saying that maybe mistakes were made, maybe I'm not good enough or capable enough, but ultimately, you all know that I'm right. And since none of his competitors have ever ventured any kind of opinion suggesting otherwise, Israelis would simply nod and vote for Netanyahu.
0: Finally, I want to ask you, Uri Goldberg, about Israeli Defense Minister Israel Katz saying Israeli troops will stay indefinitely in Lebanon and the Gaza Strip. Can you talk about Israel's treatment of Lebanon and Gaza?
1: Israel is trying to do to Lebanon what it has been doing to Gaza for nearly 3 years now, or at least the part of Lebanon that is in close proximity to Israel. It's trying to destroy it, raze it to the ground, leave nothing standing, and thereby provide security for the Israeli north. I don't think Israel is gearing up towards an invasion of Lebanon. I'm sure that there are people on the hard Israeli right who would rejoice at such an invasion, but my understanding from both military and political circles is that this is not the plan that's being considered. As far as Gaza goes, Israel seems to be perpetrating a new status quo where Palestinians don't get enough food, where the humane conditions are deteriorating. Palestinians are open to disease. They're open to vermin. Palestinians are dying by the dozens every day, not just from Israeli bombings, but from Israeli-induced chaos because they're still living in the rubble, basically, without Israel allowing them any kind of systematic reconstruction. But I do want to stress that Israel is doing this, or the fact that Israel is doing this, is in my mind a proof of Israel's weakness. All Israel can do is destroy or harm or kill. Now, a lot of blood will be shed by Israel, a lot of blood that should not have been shed because the world was too lenient, because the world wanted to give Israel some freedom of action, some leeway. But again, to the best of my understanding, Trump's had enough. He hasn't had enough because he cares about the Palestinians or about Lebanon. He's had enough of Netanyahu's disrespect. He's had enough of the notion that it's actually Netanyahu who's calling the shots. He's very sensitive to the conspiracy theories that are rife, suggesting that Netanyahu is blackmailing him through some sort of covert Epstein finding, or I don't know, whatever else he has on him, or simply denying him money from the Adelson family or whatever. Trump has had enough. He feels that he is not just within his rights, but within a general comfort zone to berate Netanyahu. And I think he's right. I think the EU agrees with him. I think China agrees with him. I don't think there's anybody in the world who sees Netanyahu as a trusted leader. Last thing I want to say about our defense minister, he's a hollow trumpet. He echoes his master's voice. He's not responsible for any kind of serious initiative. While he has some authority, he really does not call the shots on either policy or even day-to-day action. He's, pardon the use of the expression, a blowhard.
0: Ori Goldberg, I want to thank you for being with us. Israeli political analyst, scholar in Tel Aviv, written extensively on Iran and Israel. Coming up, genocide, the war on truth. We'll be joined by filmmaker Sean Murray to talk about his film on the targeting of journalists in Lebanon and more. Joining us here in Belfast in the north of Ireland. Stay with us.

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0: Farewell to My Love by Patrick Campbell Lyons. This is Democracy Now!, democracynow.org, the War and Peace Report. I'm Amy Goodman. We are broadcasting from Belfast in the north of Ireland. Here at Docs Ireland, the film about Democracy Now!, Steal This Story, Please, premiered last night at the Queen's Cinema here in Belfast as on the first night of the film festival. We turn now to Lebanon, where an Israeli drone on Monday struck a journalist with the Iranian outlet Press TV while he was reporting from southern Lebanon. Hadi Hotet was reporting on camera at the time of the attack.
1: I'm in the center of Kfar Tibnit right now. The entrance of Kfar Tibnit from this side, an artillery strike just targeted the area behind me. As you can see, there is heavy drone activity in the vicinity. And of course, the destruction, the amount of destruction is very strong. There is the Israelis did try to destroy the entire area.
0: The journalist Hadi Hotet survived the attack but was hit by six pieces of shrapnel. Over 260 journalists and media workers have been killed by Israel in Gaza since October 7, 2023. With Israel's latest and ongoing assault on Lebanon, the death toll of journalists there has reached 29. Irish filmmaker Sean Murray investigated the killings of four of those journalists. On March 28th, journalists Ali Shoaib and brother and sister Fatima and Mohammed Fatouni were killed all together in an Israeli drone strike on their car. On April 22nd, Amal Khalil was injured in an airstrike and died from her injuries after waiting for hours inside a bomb building as rescuers awaited clearance from Israeli forces to reach her. Sean Murray's new feature documentary, premiering here in Belfast at Docs Ireland, is called Journicide, The War on Truth. This is a clip from the trailer.
2: This is not a film about war, but rather a decree to bear witness. It's a film about friendship, love, and the indomitable will of the human spirit. As Lebanon burns, silence has now become the greatest weapon of oppression. This is a tale of those that vowed different. A story of the gatekeepers of truth.
0: That's a clip from the film Journicide, The War on Truth, by director Sean Murray, who joins us here in the Belfast studio. Sean, it's great to have you with us. Very painful times. You know, we started with this latest targeting of a journalist, Hadi Hatit, in Lebanon. You knew him?
3: Yeah, well, Hadi Hatit works for Press TV. I think inadvertently that Hadi's maybe featured in the documentary. He was there in Sur, which is Tyre, in the media compound when I was there, as you'll see in the film. But yeah, he's just one of many who have to live with the targeting every day in Lebanon.
0: So talk about your film and why you chose to call it Journicide.
3: Well, I think Journicide effectively gives the explicit nature of the targeting and killing of journalists. I think it fits perfectly. I think not only do we see the targeting of journalists, but it's the double tap strikes that we see with the Gaza doctrine that is now being applied in Lebanon. So in the case of Ali, Fatima and Mohammed, the original strike killed Ali and Muhammad, and it was a double tap then that killed Fatima, Muhammad's sister, in the second strike. So This is a deliberate targeting of journalists. The reasons behind that is to, of course, silence what is happening in Lebanon, the ethnic cleansing that's going on, the mass war crimes that's being committed. But Lebanon's a little bit different. Israel does not have the geographical repressive abilities that they did in Gaza. And we see that now playing out. And hopefully we see this week that something might be changing where we're seeing a ceasefire. All we can do is hope.
0: I want to go to a clip of Ali Shoaib. I'm going to see if we have it.
4: Because the whole event now revolves around us, I feel myself, since the photographer who was accompanying me day and night for months has now become a martyr. I miss him, just as I miss my colleagues at Al-Mayadeen, the martyrs Mohammed Ruda and Ghassan Najjar. In this place, the martyrs fell this dawn. This was an area dedicated solely to journalists' accommodation. Here, we used to live. We would leave in the morning for the front and return in the evening to this place, a place that everyone now knows as being dedicated to journalists. The Israeli enemy carried out a raid at dawn with its warplanes on this place. It destroyed several accommodation facilities. It killed three martyrs, and a number of journalists were wounded. There are no weapons here, no military presence, and no one affiliated with the military.
0: And no one affiliated with the military, Ali Shoaib says. Talk about what happened to him and then how the Israeli military tried to destroy his reputation. On March 28th, Ali Shoaib would also be killed by an Israeli drone strike, along with, as you said, the reporter's brother and sister, Fatima and Mohammed Fatouni.
3: Well, this original clip is with the media compound in South Lebanon where Ali and his colleagues were staying. Ali describes it's the first attempt to kill him. Ali was staying there himself and survived the attack. And not long afterwards, he himself was killed. But as we've seen being applied, the same principles that are applied in Gaza, these lies and these slanders came very quickly with Israel regarding Ali Shoaib. So we had seen almost immediately a photo of Ali in a Hezbollah uniform, where half of the photo is cut between his press uniform and a Hezbollah uniform. And the statement that was put out by IDF was that Ali was a member of the elite Radwan forces of Hezbollah. Now, very strangely, it was Fox News in the US that questioned the veracity of the photo of Ali Shoaib. And after being quizzed by Fox News, that the IDF, the Israelis, then said that the photo was photoshopped. Mm.
0: So I want to go to another of the journalists who you profile. On April 22nd, the prominent Lebanese journalist from South Lebanon, Amal Khalil, a correspondent for the daily newspaper Al Akhbar, along with her colleague, photographer Zineb Faraj, attempted to seek shelter from Israeli drone strikes, which prevented rescue and medical workers from rescuing them both. 6 hours later, by the time rescuers were able to find Amal, she was dead. I want to turn to another clip, Sean, from your film, Genocide. This is Amal Khalil's niece.
5: Amal is my aunt, and she is also the bravest person I know. Whenever she talked, people would silence themselves, and she was never scared. She received threats. She put smiles on everyone's faces whenever she walked in any room. I am very proud of Amal.
0: So that was Amal Khalil's niece. Sean Murray, talk about who Amal Khalil was And the horror of that day when she and Zineb took refuge. Well, explain what happened to them.
3: Well, first of all, Amal was a much beloved journalist in South Lebanon. She, in many ways, on the 20th of November, when Ali Schwab was killed with Fatima and Muhammad, she had picked up the mantle of Ali in the sense that she was the go-to journalist for other international journalists and those in South Lebanon to contact regarding information they needed in the South. She, like Ali, knew every blade of grass in the South, but also she was so well-received with many organisations, as I said, much beloved. What had happened to Amal that day was that she was travelling to a village in South Lebanon.
0: Can I ask, had she already been warned by the IDF getting calls?
3: Oh, yes, yes. So beforehand, maybe a number of weeks beforehand, she was told, and I quote the IDF themselves, that her head would be removed from her shoulders if she continued to document what was happening in the South. So that's exactly what Amal was doing that day. She was documenting the war crimes in the South, the destruction of villages. She was in a convoy of two cars. The car in front was hit with a drone. A number of journalists were killed there, who Amal knew. Amal and her friend got out of the car, Zainab Faraj, got out of the car. They hid under a tree and phoned family members and colleagues. They then moved very quickly to a house across the road. By this stage, the president of Lebanon had been contacted by her colleagues.
0: President Aoun.
3: President Aoun. He effectively made calls to the mechanism, which is a committee that's set up between the Lebanese army, the Israeli army, and an American mediator. And that committee was set up to effectively deal with issues around peace between Lebanon and Israel. So pretty early on, and I mean in the first 10 minutes, everyone was aware that Amal Khalin, Amal and Zainab were in that house. Attempts were made to rescue both of them, but the Israeli army then bombed the road as the Lebanese army were approaching. The fire did not stop. And the car that Amal was in was then droned after all this. So not very long later, the Red Cross, along with the Lebanese army, were then gained access to the house after the house had been hit. So eventually the house was hit and there was no more contact from Amal. Zainab was rescued. Then the Israeli fire started again, so they had to stop the search of Amal. And it wasn't until a number of hours later, maybe 11 o'clock, after this original incident began at about 20 past 2 in the afternoon, that they found Amal's lifeless body on the basement of the house.
0: I want to ask you about the solidarity between people in Northern Ireland and the north of Ireland and the people of Palestine and also Lebanon. I saw you yesterday near your house, near the mural, as it's called in Irish, of Bobby Sands, the famous hunger striker who died of starvation, but during his hunger strike ran for the British Parliament and won. His was one of many murals, now a number of them, images of Gaza. I mean, you have the poet Rafat Al-Arir killed in an Israeli military strike in Gaza. His poem, If I Must Die, is written out on the wall. And why you did this film and that solidarity that you feel, the significance of these two movements?
3: It's very pertinent you had mentioned the mural of Bobby Sands. I mean, the thread that runs through my work is how we, I mean, just to give a bit of context to the conflict here, the community that I came from, there was a kind of a monopoly of victimhood. So the media was used to vilify the community that I come from. So I come from a what would be widely known as a Catholic Irish Republican community, where we had a what you would say, a low-intensity civil war for over 30 years here, where many civilians were killed, and many combatants were killed, members of the IRA, members of the British soldiers, members of the British paramilitary police. So we had that over 3,500 people killed in the conflict for over 30 years. And you have to remember, as you walk through Belfast streets, you know, every corner that you turned on that short tour, there were many people killed in those streets. So
0: I should warn you, we have 30 seconds.
3: Okay. So, yeah, so it's very, very important that the murals were, and the thread that runs through my work, is that we need to reclaim historical memory, and murals are a very, very important part of that, as well as the work that I do now.
0: And the solidarity with Palestine?
3: Yes, and that of course, encapsulates the solidarity of Palestine, because we see that on the murals, along with the politics that we have suffered ourselves here.
0: I want to thank you, Sean Murray, for coming in to Northern Vision, community television here in Belfast. Sean Murray is a documentary filmmaker, new feature film premiering at Docs Ireland Festival Thursday called Genocide, The War on Truth. Thanks to everyone here at Northern Visions TV, Dave Hindman, Dean Hagen, Dave Caskey, Jamie Finley, Kieran Brolehan, Eamon Higgins, Shauna Lawson, Simon Goliger, and Alva Lynch and Jeff Williams. That does it for our show. I'll be in Vermont for the weekend with Steal a Story, Please. I'm Amy Goodman from Belfast.
6: 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My name is Eddie. This is A Final Frontier. It's an all-vinyl show. And we're going to start out with the band War. And I have a live album by War, a live double album. We're going to hear the song Bolero, A Lonely Feeling. Going to follow that up with some Santana, some Hugh Masekela. Then we're going to kind of switch to some soul. We're going to have some reggae, a little bit more soul, some funk. It's going to be a fun show. And kind of the flavor I was looking for was summer and dance and fun. So let's do this.

0: Yesu como te que tabu ate.
1: This time we'd like to do for you a song that we wrote about the things that happened today that are very strange. We call it coincidence.
2: Oh, sorry to cut Hugh Masekela off early. Yes, what a wonderful artist. We had heard Grazing in the Grass and Ha Lasi Di La Cana. Santana gave us No One to Depend On, and War gave us Bolero and Lonely Feeling. Yes, you are listening to the best station in the multiverse, KMUD Garberville, KMUE Eureka, and KLAI Laytonville. And it is 1:30 in the afternoon. My name is Eddie, and this is The Vinyl Frontier. 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Well, next, we're going to head to the Newport. I believe it's the Jazz Festival, Newport in New York, recorded live. And we're going to hear the Staple Singers. And let's see what year this was done. I'm not seeing it. 70s, though. 1974. Wow, long time ago. And I just dropped the record. That's what that noise was. We're going to hear the song called And the Lord Will Hear. So let's listen to that one.

start him in the morning. Trot him in the noonday. I even trot him in the midnight hour. I wonder, have you tried him? I wonder, have you tried him? Can he say yeah? Say yeah. Say yeah. Say yeah. Oh, oh, oh, oh, oh, oh, oh, oh, oh, whoa, love. Whoa, love. Whoa, love. Whoa, love. Whoa, love. Whoa, love. Whoa, love. Whoa, whoa, whoa. Oh, ha. I'm a living witness tonight, y'all. He may not come just when you want him. He won't come. He won't come. He won't come just when you want him. But he'll be right there. He will be right there, right on time. And surely

He'll surely do.

for you. You.

getting ready to talk about the ghetto right on from here.

Would you believe that is Stevie Wonder? That's off the album titled Hotter Than July. And yes, the name of the song we heard as I move paperwork around is Master Blaster. Oh, yeah, that's also from Mad Max. Master Blaster is in that. Stevie Wonder on the cover's got beads in his hair. It's a very reggae-looking album. Thank you for all the phone calls. The phone's been really crazy. And thank you to Laura for stopping by. Enjoyed seeing you. 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My name is Eddie, and this is A Vinyl Frontier. It's all vinyl show. And I wanted this show to kind of sound like summer. And yes, the time's now for swimming and just really enjoying the time off from things that like summer vacation. Now, we also heard from Donny Hathaway. We heard the song called Ghetto off of his live album. It's 1:58 in the afternoon. 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And what's next? We're going to hear two songs that I think should go together. There's some reggae. We're going to hear Israel Vibration. We're going to hear the song Middle East off of Strength of My Life. And where else is Israel Vibration going to be but Summer Arts and Music Festival? Yes, June 20th and 21st, 2026, in just a few days. I figure it's pretty timely that I played this Israel Vibration. And we're going to hear Peter Tosh next with a song called Peace Treaty off of Mama Africa. So let's do these two songs together.

Yes, that was Gwen McCrae with Move Me Baby. We also heard from Alan Toussaint, Am I Expecting Too Much? And what's next? We're going to listen to the Headhunters next. The song's called God Made Me Funky, off of Survival of the Fittest. Oh, yeah, Sly and the Family Stone. We heard from them. So this song goes out to all the funky people out there. I'll talk to you next week and play more music for you next week. Have fun at Summer Arts. Maybe I'll see you there. Bye.

0: Good afternoon. Welcome to the Eurobureau. This is Simon. I'll be with you till 4 o'clock with music and news from Europe. We just heard something called Trocando Fondo by a band from the Valencia area of Spain. La Trocamba Matanuska is the name of the band. And we'll have perhaps some more music from Spain. We got a bunch of stuff from all over Europe, Germany. What do we have? Albania. Sweden. Yeah. I won't tell you all that. Just wait. You'll find it. Thanks for lending your ear today. 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Couldn't do it without you, literally. All right, here's news from Radio Prague International from today.
1: News. NATO Secretary General Mark Rutte has confirmed that Czechia failed to meet the alliance's target of spending at least 2% of GDP on defense last year. Speaking in Brussels ahead of a meeting of NATO defense ministers, Rutte said Slovenia and Albania also fell short of the benchmark. He added, however, that the Czech government is working intensively to meet the target. The Czech government has proposed stricter rules for the sale of kratom, including raising the minimum purchase age from 18 to 21 and banning online sales. Prime Minister Andrej Babiš from the ANO party said the proposal would also introduce an excise tax on the substance and move it from the reduced to the standard VAT rate. Kratom has been legally available in Czechia under strict regulation since last November, when it was classified as a psychomodulatory substance. It is currently sold only in licensed specialist shops and to adults. Hundreds of employees at public Czech television and Czech radio will stage a one-day warning strike on the 22nd of June to protest the government's plan to replace license fees with state budget funding. Organizers said the strike would affect most television and radio channels, but would not disrupt news coverage or other core public service obligations. The government-approved proposal would reduce the broadcasters' combined funding by about 1.4 billion Czech crowns, or roughly 15%. Czech television and Czech radio have warned the cuts would lead to reduced program production and hundreds of job losses. The heads of the Czech public universities called on the government to reconsider its plan to replace license fees with state budget funding for Czech television and Czech radio. In an open letter to Prime Minister Andrej Babiš from the ANO party, the country's university leaders said public service media need independent and predictable funding to maintain the quality of their educational and science outreach programs. They warned that the planned 15% reduction in funding would undermine activities that contribute to public education, scientific literacy, and the Czech Republic's long-term competitiveness. The weather will be mostly sunny with daytime highs from 26 to 31 degrees Celsius.

0: That's Čekomor from Czech Republic with, what was that tune called? Leta, moje leta, akustiki, it says. All right, got some news from Radio Sweden.
1: All seven unit managers working in cancer care at Skåne University Hospital in southern Sweden are resigning from their management roles, according to SVT News. All seven are doctors working in oncology and haematology. Staff were informed at a meeting that they plan to step down. According to one doctor present, they cited a breakdown in confidence between them and the head of operations. The head of operations has declined to comment to SVT and referred questions to the local health authority. A majority of Swedish voters think the opposition will win the election this September, according to a new survey from polling firm Indikator, done on behalf of Swedish Radio News. 55% of respondents said they thought the opposition parties would get the most votes, with 45% saying they think the governing parties and the Sweden Democrats will remain in power. After rising by 7% in 2024, Sweden's greenhouse gas emissions fell 3% last year, according to new figures from the Swedish Environmental Protection Agency. But with little time left to 2030, the country is still far from meeting its emissions reduction goals, and the agency says further measures will be needed to get there, especially in the transport sector. And documentaries about singers are all the rage, following films and TV series about Kylie Minogue, The Ark, Siw Malmkvist and Take That. The next artist to have her life depicted on film will be Carola. She had her big breakthrough in Sweden in 1983, and a new documentary all about her life and career is to be premiered at the Way Out West Festival in Gothenburg later this summer. It will be in Swedish cinemas at the end of August. Those were the headlines this Wednesday. I'm Chris Boswell. Have a great evening.

0: Den første sommeren. Sommeren by Sinabo Say. That comes later. Right now, what do we have now? I would play you the news from Finnish public radio, but as I told you a couple of weeks ago, they're not doing that anymore. They don't have any more English language programming. They're just doing posting to their website, which is less than half as interesting to me. We have news from Switzerland, and that is, well, near Geneva is where the G7 meeting is happening. I guess it's winding down today, or has wound down today by this time of day. Here's some news about that and other things from Geneva radio station World Radio Switzerland.
1: Time now for the latest local news. I'm Mark Butcher. Geneva won't be the venue for the signing of the US-Iran peace deal. It'll now be held at the Birkenstock Luxury Hotel on Lake Lucerne on Friday, marking the start of 2 months of negotiations to end the Middle East war. The text is described as very general and runs about a page and a half, according to US Vice President J.D. Vance. The American blockade of Iranian ports has already been lifted, with two Iranian supertankers crossing the zone carrying 3.8 million barrels of crude between them. But tensions remain high. Iran's military has threatened a severe response if Israel does not stop strikes in southern Lebanon, where 4 people were killed yesterday. The Council of Crans-Montana says it will not resign despite growing pressure following the New Year's nightclub fire that killed 40 and injured more than 100. At an extraordinary public meeting attended by around 600 residents, Mayor Nicolas Ferro apologised again to victims and their families, but insisted the municipal executive must remain in office to face the consequences and oversee reforms. Residents raised concerns about safety, transparency and ongoing investigations, while officials outline new fire safety inspections and plans for a permanent memorial to the victims. The battle on whether to build new nuclear power plants is hotting up. The upper house of parliament has voted to go ahead, despite the lower house asking the federal council for more financial details. The Council of States voted 28-16 against to send the motion back to the federal council. Energy Minister Albert Rushdie warned of serious supply problems without new plants, noting that around 30% of our electricity comes from nuclear power. The National Council must now decide again this week. If it votes to send the bill back to the government, that will be a final decision. We're set to have a punishing heat wave this week, with temperatures forecast to reach 38 degrees in some areas. Meteo Suisse says the mercury will rise from today, with peak heat expected on Sunday and Monday across much of the country. The June record of 36.9 set in Basel back in 1947 could fall this week, with records also under threat at Zurich Airport and in Lugano. From tomorrow, isolated thunderstorms are expected in the Alps, with heavier showers across the north on Friday afternoon. We're being urged to take precautions as the heat builds towards the weekend. Vaud police are warning of a wave of fake parking tickets and delivery notices using QR codes to steal bank details. The scam is targeting the towns of Crissier, Renon and Bussigny, with bogus tickets imitating the Fondation de Parking and fake delivery slips imitating Swiss Post. Scanning the codes leads to a convincing fake website that demand personal data and credit card details, threatening an extra 80 francs penalty for non-payment. The two known sites have been blocked, but police expect copies to appear quickly. Anyone in doubt about a parking ticket should take it to their local police station before paying. Art Basel has opened with 290 galleries from across the world arriving in the Rhine City. The flagship fair of the Global Art Basel network runs until Sunday and has expanded over the years to include Unlimited for monumental works, a parkour art installations across the city, and this year, Zero, a presentation of digital works by 20 artists. Just one gallery from French-speaking parts, Geneva Scopia, is taking part as Art Basel grows ever more exclusive. Several fringe events have sprung up around the Messeplatz. In response, the main fair runs until the 21st of June. The Valet Tourist Office is delighted after the American singer Olivia Rodrigo was pictured wearing an I Love Valet t-shirt. The Tourist Office says it had nothing to do with it. Rodrigo was at a meet and greet with her fans in Chicago to promote her latest album when spotted wearing the shirt. It's thought she got it from a thrift store, but the new publicity has prompted t-shirt makers to reprint the design. Valet officials have issued an open invitation for her to visit the canton, saying they'll be happy to show her around. And that's the latest local news. I'm Mark Butcher.
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1: Sunny and hot today with highs of 32, a chance of an isolated storm in the mountains.

Too viel Hitze, too much heat in this town, in this city. That's by Falco. So that's quite a few years old, this tune, because Falco's been dead for, I don't know, 10, 15 years. Austrian rock artist. Let's see, what else do I have for you? I think we're going to go to music because it's very close to 3 o'clock. And then I'm going to bring you the Community Safety and Awareness Report. And we'll take a look at the weather forecast. But let me tell you that support for KMUD comes from our members and listeners like you. 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Here's a little cold wind.

0: It's music by Niaz Diavzamidze from Georgia. Georgia in Eastern Europe, that is. And I'll bring you the Community Safety and Awareness Report for today, Wednesday, June 17th. All outdoor burning has been suspended in our broadcast area, Humboldt, Mendocino, Del Norte, and Trinity counties. The Humboldt County Department of Public Works is doing construction in various locations throughout the county today, through Thursday, June 25th. And that impacts Bridgeville, Carlotta, Arcata Bottom, Blue Lake, Trinidad, and West Haven. And all roads will experience delays greater than 15 minutes with traffic control on weekdays from 7 a.m. through 5 p.m. And they all require more than one day of road work. And commuters, drivers are asked to follow all traffic control devices and signs within the construction area and allow for extra travel time when possible. Food for People is hosting food distributions in Eureka until 3:45, in Arcata from 4 to 6, in Fortuna until... Actually, that happened already. Garberville until 4 p.m. And Food for People pantry will be open tomorrow and every third Thursday at the Rio del Community Resource Center. That will be from 9 a.m. until noon tomorrow. The Northern California Community Blood Bank's Bloodmobile will be at Safeway until 6 in Fortuna, that is. And Blood Bank is open Monday through Friday at 2524 Harrison Avenue in Eureka. You can make an appointment and find out more at nccbb.net. And in Mendocino, the Mendocino Food Network is hosting food distributions in Ukiah until 4 p.m., in Fort Bragg until 3:45 p.m., in Willits until 4:30, and in Westport from 6 to 8. Meals are provided Monday through Friday at Willits Daily Bread from 4:30 to 5:30, and at the Mendocino Coast Hospitality House in Fort Bragg at 3 p.m. And this afternoon at 5:30 here on KMUD, it will be Eco News, the Eco News Report, and this is the promo for that.
1: On this week's Eco News Report, joining me is Scott Bauer, the remediation coordinator at CDFW for cannabis remediation. So we are going to be talking about cannabis and its environmental impacts, both from present operations and from historic operations as part of the legacy of the Green Rush.
0: Okay, and that will be at 5:30 this afternoon here on KMUD. Tune in, find out. Remediation. And then at 7 o'clock here on KMUD, it's Tech Mud with Garth and Rick and Tech News. They'll talk about everything techie, and you can join the conversation by calling in. 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Find out, tune in, 7 to 8, here on KMUD. And that's it for the Community Safety and Awareness Report, which we read weekdays at 11 and at 3, and as needed. The weather synopsis is... very short. Cooling trend begins building today. And slight 20% thunderstorms chances over the eastern interior Thursday and Friday afternoons. Predicted temperatures, southern Humboldt 90 today, 55 tonight, 85 tomorrow. Humboldt Bay 64, 54 and 52 tomorrow. Laytonville, northern Mendocino 87, 53 and 83. And the coastal waters forecast from Point St. George to Cape Mendocino now to 10 nautical miles. There's a small craft advisory in effect through late tonight. Wind southwest 5 knots. Waves northwest 9 feet to 10 seconds and southwest 2 feet at 18 seconds with patchy dense fog. And from Cape Mendocino to Point Arena now to 10 nautical miles. Tonight wind southeast 5 knots. Waves northwest 8 feet at 12 seconds and southwest 3 feet at 17 seconds with patchy fog. And sunrise in Shelter Cove was at 5:46. Sunset will be at 8:47. High tide was at 2:56 just a few minutes ago, 4.9 feet. And the low tide will be at 7:38, 2.8 feet. And then we'll have the waxing crescent moon. It's set at 11:34. It will rise tomorrow. According to the solar theory, today is a good day for fishing. It's a good day for good fish. Fish activity is forecast to be high.

0: That was music by just lost it here, the display. Niaz Midze from Georgia. He writes a lot of soundtracks for films. The one that I noticed his music in was a film called Tangerines, and it's about war in Abkhazia. It's a really moving film, and I found it at the Garberville Library, so the Humboldt County Library System has it. It's called Tangerines, and one of Diaz Amidze's songs is played in many parts of that film. Anyway, you're listening to the Eurobureau with Rambling Simon here. And you probably heard that Switzerland voted about this initiative, the People's Initiative, put forward by the Swiss People Party, which is, I don't know if I should call them right wing, but really far right wing, not extreme, but they're right wing. It was the 10 million initiative to put into the constitution that Switzerland shall not have more than 10 million inhabitants. Well, it was voted down, but it was really interesting where it was voted down. And a lot of big cities, it was voted down sharply, like 74%, I think, in the Basel area that I'm familiar with. Anyway, I have a piece from DW Radio that came out Thursday. That was before the end of voting on Sunday. Here's Kate Laycock introducing it.
1: This is Inside Europe, and I'm Kate Laycock in Germany. This week, the so-called anti-immigration protests that you're likely to have heard about played out on the streets of Belfast as violent mobs set fire to cars and homes belonging to people identified as foreign. Those were the events cheered on and amplified by Elon Musk on his platform X. Meanwhile, in Switzerland, fears about immigration were being channeled in an altogether quieter and, well, more Swiss kind of way, via a referendum. The referendum in question takes place on Sunday, 14th of June. On the ballot, a proposal brought by the far-right Swiss People's Party, SVP, which would commit the country to capping its population at 10 million by 2050. Should the motion pass, and opinion polls at the time of recording put the result on a knife's edge, then Switzerland would not only make history as the first country in the world to impose a population cap, it would also enter uncharted waters, both economically and in terms of the legal frameworks which govern its relationship with the EU. For a fully immersive deep dive into this Swiss smoking gun of an election, I recommend that you read Jesse Stevens' long-form essay in the New Yorker magazine, which appears under the heading Letter from Mayenfeld. One word in this essay really stuck out for me. That's the word Unbehagen, which means an uneasy feeling of misgiving or low-level dread. Why, I wondered, was a successful and prosperous country like Switzerland seemingly caught by a nationwide feeling of Unbehagen? It's a question that I decided to put to Jesse Stevens herself.
2: I think that's one reason why this debate interested me so much. It's a debate that is, of course, very specific to Switzerland, with many characteristics that are specific to this country. It's a unique direct democracy system, its unique history of being an old democracy within Europe, of being a small country with a high proportion of foreigners. And yet this idea of a kind of Unbehagen, a sense that things are changing very rapidly, and a sense that there's maybe a lack of a good story for what an economy is for, or what prosperity is for, what the success of many Western democracies is for. And I think that there's something there that actually resonates a little bit with other democracies throughout the West.
3: That's interesting. What an economy is for, but also, Jesse, what an economy is built on, because a large part of Switzerland's economic success story has to do with foreign workers, right?
2: Yes, that is true now in Switzerland, and it was true even at the turn of the century when Switzerland was industrializing. And there were many Italian workers, many migrants from southern Italy. Switzerland has had a number of waves of immigration, more recently from Yugoslavia, refugees from Sri Lanka. And many of these populations have been very much incorporated into the social fabric and are very much part of the story of Switzerland's really astounding economic success. From that perspective, this initiative could also be seen in some ways as not only a rupture with bilateral agreements with the European Union due to some of the measures that it would trigger, but also as a break from the economic order that has underpinned a lot of Switzerland's success.
3: Let's talk about that potential rupture. So the rupture would come not necessarily immediately after the vote, but when Switzerland were to meet that 10 million cap, which would be on current figures a long time before 2050, what would happen?
2: So the initiative is designed to be implemented by triggering two main measures. From 9.5 million, the initiative will target residency rights for some people who are under protection through international law. They've fled conflict or civil war at home. And it will also restrict family reunification. This is not a large population, so the even greater rupture would be the second measure, which is to trigger the cancellation of the free movement of persons agreement with the rest of Europe. This would throw the status of cross-border workers into doubt, people who live in France and Germany but work in Switzerland. It would prevent over 100,000 workers from the EU who enter Switzerland each year from gaining long-term residency rights. This could harm Switzerland's economic competitiveness. And because free movement of persons is bundled in with other bilateral agreements with Europe, it would also have major consequences for Switzerland's trade within Europe. And Switzerland is an export-dependent economy, so that's not to be underestimated.
3: Finally, Jesse, as a British person, you know, reading your long-form essay on this in The New Yorker, I had strong feelings of déjà vu. A lot of this was reminiscent of Brexit, and not just because it was a referendum question, but because it seemed to be a referendum question onto which so many other things were being projected, and also this sort of sense of an existential debate about national identity being squeezed into one little question on a ballot paper. Do you think that that's a fair parallel? I mean, is that something that Swiss people are themselves aware of?
2: I think so. And as one member of the SVP explained to me, the initiative is framed in such a way that it says something to everyone. So if your primary concern is housing prices, if your primary concern is the loss of green space or nature to new construction, this seems to resonate with this. If your primary concern is immigration, it also seems to target that concern. And I think above all, it again targets this kind of sense of unease that things have changed really rapidly, and that many people that they're kind of feel that they might be catching up to what is all this change for? What is all this growth for? And in that sense, the vote does sort of present an opportunity to express confusion, concern, or discontent.
3: Well, Switzerland goes to the ballot on the 14th. And in the meantime, we will be linking to your wonderful deep dive essay in The New Yorker. Jesse Stevens, thank you so much for talking to me.
2: Thanks for having me.

That was music from Albania's popular music ensemble of Tirana, translated to Have the Fountains Water. I hope they do. With all the focus on Albania, or the Trump clan wants to develop this island and bring mass tourism to what's essentially a national park, or should be a national park. It's a crazy situation. Before that song from Albania, we had a little bit of Cajun music, a very short tune done by Polo Hofer, a Swiss artist who's written and performed a lot of songs that have become folk songs over the last

Kmud in the North Coast Journal's Best of Humboldt contest. It's in the bonus category. To vote, just look for the link at kmud.org on the homepage banner. Did you know you can vote once a day, every day in June? Since 1987, Kmud's been amplifying local voices, giving our community a platform to be heard, from broadcasting Reggae on the River to your local news. We are people-powered radio. Winners of the contest will be announced at the Best of Humboldt party on August 1st and published in the North Coast Journal on August 6th edition. 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Next, something totally different. This is from Focus on France with Sarah Elsis and Alison Hurd.

0: Gazon.
1: So, Sarah, as we mentioned before in the podcast, France is Europe's largest agricultural producer, and producing all of that food depends heavily on fertilisers, which are based on nitrogen, phosphates and potassium. So the country also holds the record for that. Now, up to 80% of these fertilisers come from abroad, and many, particularly the nitrogen-based ones, are made using fossil fuels. And so when the cost of fuel goes up, like with the crisis in the Middle East, well, so does the price of fertilisers.
2: Yeah, and this is, of course, a big headache for farmers who are already unhappy here in France with the high cost of doing business and who are then also having to pay more to put diesel in their tractors. So it just all adds up.
1: Yeah. So maybe this is time for France to, you know, think about developing some homegrown alternatives to fertilizers. I talked to microbiologist Marc-André Sellos, who's also a specialist in soil, about why it's becoming so urgent to develop alternatives in France. And we also chatted about one ingredient that could provide, he says, up to 40% of the country's needs, but which we are currently flushing down the loo.
3: Fertilizers are necessary in agriculture. And it results in a double dependency. First, most phosphates are mined in Morocco. And for nitrogen, you have it everywhere around you. 80% of the atmospheric gas is nitrogen, but to extract it, you need methane. And that's why most nitrogen fertilizers are produced in countries such as Saudi Arabia, etc., because they have the gas for that. So we have a fertilization that needs a lot of energy and means geostrategic dependence, which is not good.
4: Especially with the situation in the Middle East at the
3: moment.
4: Currently,
3: the fertilizers, their price is raising. But even if we do it at home, we have a dependence for the methane. So it's a dependence, it's a cost. It's also a problem because gas is fluctuating in price. And also it's a problem for phosphate because it's contaminated with cadmium. So we end up contaminating our soils and our populations.
4: So there are strong environmental but also financial, economic reasons to try and reduce this dependency.
3: There is more because when you put those mineral fertilizers in the soil, you put a lot. The idea is that the plant may access it easily and it's leaking into water, resulting in eutrophication, that is proliferation of algae that turn out to decompose in a way that is very toxic on the seashore or on some lakes, which is ruining touristic interest, but also activities such as mussels or oyster production.
4: So we've seen this problem in Brittany quite a lot with the algae spoiling the coast.
3: Plus you have health issues for the people around. So it's terribly costly, this story of mineral fertilizer, despite we have to say that it's one of the reasons why we have no hunger anymore. I mean, we produce a lot thanks to that, but at what price? And question, isn't there alternatives for that?
4: Maybe using human waste could be one of the ways forward.
3: Everyone, every citizen is producing in his or her urine 11 grams of nitrogen per day and 0.7 gram of phosphorus. That's a resource. In the excrement, in the poos, there is 1.5 gram of nitrogen. It's not a lot, but still a similar level of phosphorus. So the idea is that urine can be derived very easily by toilets with two holes, one for the urine, one for the rest. And urine is nice because it's nearly bacteria-free. And the idea is that if you

0: acidify or neutralize the urine, you stop the bacteria producing ammonium, so you make the urine stable and you can apply it directly to the field because there are no bacteria, and urea, which is the compound with nitrogen, can be directly used by plants through the leaves.
1: There are some initiatives to collect urine. These are small projects.
0: There are a couple of buildings, such as the one from the European Space Administration, ESA, that is now under construction in Paris, that will be fully equipped to at least collect the urine. But there is no industry, no pipeline, no economy beyond the valorization of that. So for now, the pilot experiments are just for collecting, not really for using, because the reglementation is not very clear with that. And it's a pity, because first, we estimate that 20 to 40% of our needs in fertilizers in France, depending on the estimation, could come from our urine. Second, you need much less energy to carry or produce that, so that you result in 3 times less greenhouse effect. And it's twice less expensive for farmers when the system is set.
2: All right, we'll have a little bit more from that conversation, but here's some music.

0: Now, the first urine collection point was set up in Châtillon in the south of Paris 4 years ago as part of a research programme called OCAPI. 20 people, members of a community-supported agriculture system known as AMAP, bring along their pee. One of them is Bruno Racquet-Dian. I joined him as he was transferring the contents of his 5-litre jerry can into a larger 150-litre container via a simple pumping system.
1: Voilà. Le bidon est vidé, prêt à être utilisé.
2: This is my urine. I am a citizen that collects urine at home. Okay. This is a specific French research program. We are 20 people in Châtillon that are collecting urine at home.
3: Do you pee directly into this plastic jerry can?
2: Or yes.
3: You need a good aim.
2: Yeah, but so we have a specific funnel that is adapted to the container, and okay. So we put it on it. We
3: pee. This is just a regular blue funnel, but quite wide at the top.
2: And so it's very easy to pee in the container with right. The funnel.
3: It's easy for a man, it's not so easy for a woman, is it?
2: Yes, it's a little more complicated, but you can pee in the shower, so you have no problem to pee directly in the funnel.
3: So you come here once a week?
2: 5 days I fill a container.
3: Every 5 days you fill up a 5-litre container?
2: Yeah, so we drink 1.5 litre per day, and so we pee 1.5 litre per day.
3: Why are you doing this?
2: I like to take action to protect the environment, and with the collecting of urine, this is a way to participate to the protection of environment. So why? It's because I save water. I don't use the water for the toilet.
3: You don't need to flush the
2: so
3: loo.
2: I save money also because I consume less water. And then it's urine that does not go in the collecting system. Mm-hmm. And so it saves also the treatment of this urine that has to be normally treated in a sewage treatment plant. And what is also good is that this is a fertilizer. And then so this urine can be used by a farmer.
3: And he's going to use that on his fruit and vegetables?
2: No, because it's not authorized. Currently it's not authorized because this is an organic farmer. But he uses it in his hedges.
3: On his hedges, yeah.
2: Yeah, and so that's a way to accelerate the growth of the hedges.
3: So it's important to say that we're here actually next to what is known as an AMAP, a system of community-supported agriculture, supporting organic farming in particular.
2: Yeah, so we have a circle. When eating the vegetables, we produce urine, and then we give back the urine to the agriculture. So it is used for the hedges. But we don't know in the future if it is authorized to use it in other type of produce.
3: Obviously, some people are going to think the idea of putting urine anywhere near food is kind of disgusting. And also maybe they're worried about things like people taking a lot of medicine and going. Are you a healthy person?
2: Yeah, I am a healthy person, but in the research project, they have studied all these aspects. So this is very important to be sure that there is no impact. And what we have to know also is that currently we are using the animal urine in agriculture. A big quantity is used and no one
3: bothers about that.
2: Yeah.
3: But can the farmer use it immediately or does it have to wait?
2: No, they have to store it between 6 months and 1 year. To be sure that there is no pathogen in the urine.
3: There's a little bit of urine left in your bottle at the end, which can't be taken out by the pump.
2: Yeah.
3: What happens to this?
2: For me, it's very interesting because I use it at home for my plants. I have tomatoes, for example, and they are very beautiful, my plants. I see directly the impact of the fertilization.

0: That was a French group by the name of Boulevard des Airs, and the song is called Demain de Bon Matin. And I think that means tomorrow early in the morning. Yep, early morning, de bon matin. All right, 3:46 here on the Eurobureau. A news roundup special from DW that was last week, actually. It's all tech stuff. It's coming right up. Just wanted to mention the collecting urine. I remember an article years ago, probably 10 years ago or so, where people, I think it was in France also, they had guys pee into one of those big round bales of hay, you know, one of those rolls. They had special funnels. I don't know if they had little dividers between them or not. And they collected the urine that way, and then it was later used for growing stuff. And I always thought that that'd be perfect for big festivals. So you could collect all that urine rather than putting it into the chemical toilets and carting them off and miles away and processing them. Who knows what happens with that stuff. Just a thought. All right, let's have a little bit more news. This reminds me to mention again that tonight at 7 o'clock, it's Tech Mud with Garth and Rick.
1: This week, in place of our usual news block, we have a roundup of European tech stories for you, written by Emma Meyer and presented by Neil King.
2: Tech sovereignty has become Europe's new buzzword, as leaders grapple with just how deeply the continent depends on US tech giants. The European Commission is preparing measures to prioritise European providers in sensitive public contracts and boost domestic chip production. A coalition of 13 European cloud providers, including French OVH Cloud, German Nextcloud and Swiss Proton, have been joined by lawmakers and NGOs in publicly backing the EU Commission plans to reduce the region's reliance on US tech. The challenge? It will take time, money and consistent cooperation from EU members who are often divided, making the outcome far from certain. The push for European tech sovereignty is not simply a terrestrial affair. At the end of April, Europe's most powerful rocket, the new Ariane 6, carried 32 satellites into orbit from Europe's spaceport in French Guiana as part of a growing push to restore Europe's autonomous access to space. After years of delays and reliance on other launch providers, Ariane 6 is now ramping up operations with multiple missions planned. The April mission lasted 114 minutes, allowing the deployment of 32 Amazon LEO satellites as part of global networks delivering broadband internet and communication services. It's the conclusion of a programme initiated in December 2014 by the European Space Agency ESA, representing a core plank in the EU's push for strategic independence from Elon Musk's SpaceX company. A new report from a Danish firm called Grundfos, specialised in energy-efficient water solutions, warns that the rapid expansion of AI and cloud infrastructure is putting serious pressure on Europe's water resources as data centre capacity surges. New estimates show that cooling infrastructures needed for large hyperscale data centres can use between 11,000 to 18,000 cubic metres of water per day, enough to supply tens of thousands of European households. The European Commission is now pushing forward policy that integrates water and energy efficiency responses in order to keep growing its data centre capacity and AI ambitions. The regulation is scheduled for adoption later this year as part of a data centre energy efficiency package. It's not just employees that are worried about the potential impact of AI on the job market. The European Commission is concerned too. However, speaking at the Future of Work in the Age of AI forum in Riga, European Commission Executive Vice President Roxana Minzatu said that whilst AI is expected to eliminate some jobs, it will also create new ones. She also promised that the EU will help workers navigate the transition. The Commission is due to present the Quality Jobs Act later this year in a bid to address those new challenges. The World Economic Forum estimates that 92 million jobs will be replaced by 2030, but still forecast a gain of about 78 million jobs. Europe's crackdown on Meta is accelerating. In the past few months alone, the tech giant has lost a major court challenge over a possible €430 million fine related to personal data processing and been formally charged with breaching EU competition law for blocking rival AI apps from accessing WhatsApp while keeping its own assistant in place. It is the latest chapter in a long-running battle. Since 2023, Meta has accumulated over €2 billion in EU fines, covering everything from data privacy violations to anti-competitive behaviour. The company has pushed back hard, calling the penalties a targeted attack on American business. European regulators show no sign of backing down.
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Wishing you all the luck of the world, tout le bonheur du monde. That was Saint-Semilla, or maybe it's Saint-Semilla. It's only one L there. Anyway, it's close to the end of the Euro Bureau here. 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They accept reservations at 707-822-2228. Finnish Country Sauna and Tubs is open at 11 a.m. every day.

That was Para for Cuba, a German band with Koopa Koopa. And as I fade out, I'll tell you that this is KMUD Garberville, 91.1 FM and HD1. KMUE Eureka Arcata, 88.1 FM and HD1. 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It's time for the Jazz Feast, 4 o'clock.

And good afternoon. Welcome to the Jazz Feast. My name's Jimmy. Thanks to Simon, as always, for doing his great Euro Bureau shows. And you know you're listening to The Mud. And it's Pride Month, in case you forgot about that. So we're going to be featuring some of the great jazz artists of old and a lot of new ones, newer ones that are kind of aligned or identified with the LGBTQ plus community. Definitely some great artists and musicians. Not easy in the old days to do that. Maybe getting easier now. It's real exciting to me to hear some of these younger upcoming artists and learn about them, and I hope you'll enjoy it when I share it with you, starting out with some of the older things, as I said. Vintage. You can enjoy a little vintage, very vintage music. But a little vintage, what we're listening to, John Coltrane, but he never gets old. Incredible. Our theme song, My Favorite Things, Coltrane, along with his buddies McCoy Tyner, Elvin Jones, Steve Davis. This program is underwritten by Bergen Sipola Vineyards, a winery located off the grid in northern Mendocino County. They use only organically grown fruit to make all natural wines, which are fermented without added sulfites on their own native yeast. The wines are aged for up to 2 years in French and American oak without additives and bottled unfiltered. On Facebook and Instagram, more information at BergenSipolaVineyards.com. 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And we hope you will show your support for them. It is about 78 degrees outside our studio now in Redway. Hot day today. We've had some hot days, but maybe it's cooling off a little bit. Didn't see that exactly in the weather report. Nice to have it a little cooler. See some few minor amount of cloud activity up there. Anyway, we're going to, as I said, feature a variety of musicians celebrating Pride Month here. Those that have been either known to be part of the LGBTQ plus community or certainly supportive of that. We're going to start out with, this was made into a movie, well, a movie that followed Ma Rainey and one of the very earliest of the blues jazz singers, Ma Rainey's Black Bottom. And in fact, that's the name of the song we're going to start out with.

0: good, Ma. Good, honey. Look out now, Ma. You're getting kind of rough there. You better be yourself now. Careful now. Not too strong, Ma.
1: I done stole your

Looper, song from Gary Burton Quartet. Gary Burton on vibes, Eberhard Weber on acoustic bass, Pat Metheny electric guitar, and Steve Swallow on bass guitar, and Dan Gottlieb on drums. Got double basses on there. About half hour gone of the Jazz Feast here this Wednesday with Jimmy on KMUD and all of our other stations. Featuring a Pride Month version of the Jazz Feast, at least my shot at it. Artists who have been associated with the LGBTQ community. Gary Burton, known as To Be Gay, and you know, it's so important in this time with the assaults on our rights happening every day from a lot of different places, that we honor all of the diversity of the many great artists in jazz and elsewhere that make our culture and our society so rich. So I'm pleased to bring them to you. We just heard before this from Ethel Waters with the Dorsey Brothers Orchestra. Ethel Waters, who's known to be lesbian, Stormy Weather. Before that, Don Shirley on piano. Boy, what an incredible virtuoso. Blue Skies with Ken Fricker on the double bass. Yuri Tat on the cello. Interesting trio that he put together, having a bass and a cello, no drums. Before that, Cole Porter, Anything Goes, an appropriate song title, right? From 1934, singing his own tune. One of my faves. I love the words to that tune. Before that, we heard the International Sweethearts of Rhythm from the mid-40s. Ernestine Tiny Davis on the trumpet there, known lesbian artist, and called Tiny Davis because she was huge, I'll tell you that. And all women's band as well, one of the very popular groups from that era. And before that, Bessie Smith, Trombone Charlie, featuring Charlie Green. He's the Charlie, with Joe Smith on cornet, Fletcher Henderson on piano. Fletcher Henderson, a great band leader in his own right. And before that, opened up with Bessie Smith. Also Charlie Green, I think, on that. They credit a couple different trombone players. Could have been Kid Ory, another incredible early trombone player. And so, you know, these early artists, and it wasn't easy in those days to identify as other than the standard sexuality, but I'm glad to feature them here, and we're going to go into some more contemporary artists who are very public about their viewpoints for the most part. KMUD is looking for another classical DJ. Think you have what it takes to be a KMUD DJ? Do you got an ear for classical music and a desire to share that talent with your community? Then think about donating to your community radio station in this meaningful and rewarding way. Those interested should email production@kmed.org to learn about training opportunities and how you can get into the classical music rotation. And we like to keep bringing classical music to you, and it's a great way to get involved with this station. And believe me, you'll get so much more than just what you get from being on the radio. Ukiah poet Bill Churchill will read his poetry at the Willits Community Theater on Saturday, June 20th at 7 p.m. Churchill is a multicultural, multilingual poet who writes equally well in English and in Spanish. He has been a California poet in the school since 1998 and is a poet laureate emeritus of Ukiah. In addition to the featured reading, there will be an open reading entry. There will be an open reading. Entry is by donation. Willits Community Center is located at 37 West Van Lane in Willits. I actually got a little higher than the last time I told the temperature, 79 degrees. We do have the Eco News report coming up at 5:30, right after this show. Cannabis Remediation is the name of what you'll hear. Billy Strayhorn, another member of the LGBTQ plus community, the piano player as well as

arranger, composer, many years with the Duke Ellington Band, one of his most famous and signature pieces. You'll probably recognize it.

And in the background, we have Fierce from Allison Miller. Allison Miller, dynamic drummer and band leader and composer, well known for leading her band from Boom Tick Boom and for advocacy in the queer jazz community. Part of our Pride Month feature on this edition of Jazz Feast. Before that, we heard from Fred Hirsch, In Walked Bud, off his Thelonious Monk featured album. Fred has been a trailblazer for the out LGBTQ plus musicians, becoming one of the first jazz artists to speak openly about his sexuality and HIV status in the 1980s. Incredible pianist. Before that, Cecile McLaurin-Salvant, multi-Grammy Award-winning vocalist, has championed the historic and inherent ties between the LGBTQ plus community and jazz, and she'll be a featured artist in this final week of the Healdsburg Jazz Festival, performing on Sunday down there in Healdsburg, so you might want to check that out. Before Cecile McLaurin-Salvant, we heard from Patricia Barber, I Get a Kick Out of You, the classic When Sunny Gets Blue, sung by Johnny Mathis, and opened up with Kiela from Lucy Smith. Again, celebrating artists featured part of the LGBTQ plus community, but mainly incredible musicians bringing you great music, and we hope you're enjoying it. It's just about 5 o'clock. 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My name's Jimmy. 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They can be reached at 707-834-1870. Abundance Builders would like to share these words with you. Solar abundance, lifetime peace. Donors to KMUD include Community First Credit Union, formerly known as Locality Credit Union. Community First is the new local, bringing together the cozy familiarity of your local branch with all the conveniences you expect. And with 12 branches in the North Bay stretching from Nevada to Garberville, they're now more local than ever. You can go online and find them at comefirstcu.org, and we thank these local community organizations for supporting KMUD, and hope you will show your support for them. I do have one critter alert here. Looks like it hasn't been read much, but there was a found dog seen at the beginning of the old Bryceland Road across from the nursery in Bryceland, seen on the 14th, so that would be last Sunday. It's an Australian Shepherd dog, maybe 4 to 5 years old, neutered, black and white, a long coat, no collar, no tags, brown eyes, about 70 pounds, partially blind, healthy, tries to escape gate, trained. You can call Maddie Line at 707-932-1252 if this is your dog or if you know whose it might be. Again, listening to, in the background, Allison Miller, also featuring Jenny Scheinman on violin, who grew up in this area, the Petrolia area, along with Ben Goldberg on the bass. And we're just going to move on with this last half hour of the Jazz Feast. Got a little bit of Orange Is the New Red.